0: symptoms, checks are essential for people to manage it early and reduce the risk of serious illness.
1: The Solomon Islands Parliament is voting for a new Prime Minister today. Jeremiah Manele was ousted as the leader after a no-confidence vote on May the 7th. There are two candidates vying to lead the nation, opposition leader Matthew Wale and Peter Chanel Angavaka. Scientists have identified a new type of long-necked dinosaur from remains dug up in Thailand. The dinosaur weighed 27 tonnes, equivalent to 9 adult Asian elephants, and measured 27 metres. It's the largest ever dinosaur found in Southeast Asia. Researchers from the University College London say it lived between 100 and 120 million years ago. The discovery sheds light on how gigantic dinosaurs developed. Turning to sport in cycling, David Ballerini has navigated the slippery cobblestones of Naples to win Stage 6 of the Giro d'Italia. Australia's Jensen Plowright finished fourth after avoiding a massive pile-up, a feat he labelled his Bradbury moment. Afonso Eulalio has maintained the overall lead. Ben O'Connor is the best placed of the Australians in 17th, while Jai Hindley has dropped to 20th.
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3: And now you're back with me, and the temperature has finally gone up a little bit to 13.5 degrees. It's supposed to go to 19 today. That's the forecast maximum. That hasn't moved much in the last hour or so. It hasn't done anything. And so I'll just, well, the forecast is still the same, partly cloudy, slight chance of a shower, becoming less likely in the late afternoon and evening, light winds, 20% chance of rain, 1 millimetre if we get any, no rating for fire danger, and moderate UV index. That's it. And it's now 4 minutes past 10, and we've got two more bits of music for you. We've got Harry Belafonte, the calypso singer. Well, he's actually from New York. He's an American, but his parents were from Jamaica. And he became a famous calypso singer. And this song is one of the calypso songs. Jamaica Farewell. It's a beautiful song. And after that, we've got Eva Cassidy. Harry Belafonte died last year, I think, or quite recently. He was in his 90s. He's very old. Whereas Eva Cassidy, who I've got next with the beautiful song Fields of Gold, written by Sting, Gordon Sumner, a Geordie. Eva Cassidy was American singer. What are you on about? Get it right. An American singer who died at the age of 33 from melanoma. She had a melanoma, which is a cancer of the skin, isn't it? Anyway, no more sadness. Let's listen to Harry Belafonte and Jamaica Farewell, and then Fields of Gold from Eva Cassidy.

0: She's finished. Right, isn't that a beautiful song? Written by Sting. Sung, in this case, by Eva Cassidy. And she sings it beautifully, I think. Anyway, before that we had Harry Belafonte with Jamaica Farewell. And the time is now 14 minutes past 10. And next, the temperature's gone up to 14.3, so it is creeping up towards 19. That's what it's supposed to reach today, 19 degrees Celsius. However, before we go on with some more music, we've got some more community announcements to play to you, recorded ones, so let's listen to them.
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0: Well, there we have the community announcements for you. And the time is now 16 minutes past 10. And the weather hasn't changed. So we can go on with some more music. What we have next is the slow movement, Larghetto, from Mozart's 26th piano concerto. Gee, he wrote a lot of music, didn't he? When he died when he was in his 30s, 36, I think. Anyway, so he's an amazing fellow, Mozart. And this is his 26th piano concerto. Just in D major, and it's played by the Camerata Accademica with the Giza Ander as the pianist, and I think he's also the conductor. So that's the piano concerto number 26 by Mozart. And after that, we've got Kenneth McKellar with My Love Is Like a Red, Red Rose. That's a song. The words were written by Ruby Buttons, and I don't know who wrote the tune, but Kenneth McKellar sings it very nicely. But first, a bit of Mozart.

That's a lovely song, sung there by Kenneth McKellar, Scottish singer, who's sadly no longer with us. But that's the way things happen, isn't it? And before that we had Geza Ander, Hungarian pianist and conductor, conducting the Camerata Academica and playing the piano in the slow movement of Mozart's Piano Concerto No. 26. And the time is now 28 minutes past 10. So it is meet that I should now read this. I have only one because one of the ones that I was going to read was past the date. I have to look out for that. I actually read one which was over the date, but I pulled it up when I got to the date and said, oh, that's yesterday, so this is irrelevant. It's wrong. Anyway, this one's right. It's season for growth, and coffee. Have you or anyone you support been impacted by major life changes such as relocations, family separation, bereavement, or other significant life transitions? This seminar is presented by the Mary Mead Catholic Care at Moora Lanyon Youth and Community Centre, which is located at 57 Hicks Street. And it says Canberra, crossed out Red Hill. Red Hill is a suburb of Canberra. So it's 57 Hicks Street, Red Hill, Australian Capital Territory, 2603. The seminar is open to any adults to learn how change, loss and grief affect well-being, gain practical strategies for self-care, and build confidence in supporting others through challenging times. The seminar is on Wednesday, the 20th of May, which must be next Wednesday, is it? From 10 a.m. to 1 p.m. Admission is free. And for more information, you can phone 0408 611 076. Or you can email Gwen, G-W-E-N, dot Goon, G-O-O-N, and that's all lowercase, at mccg.org.au. And this is a community announcement brought to you by Valley FM 89.5, community radio station, the voice of the Tuggeranong Valley. So there we have it. And, oh, the temperature's, has it gone up? It's gone up to 15. It's creeping up towards 19, which is still not very warm, really. I've got my hoodie on, and in the studio it's quite nice. But when you go out, it might be still, well, it's still 15 degrees, it says in Tuggeranong. Anyway, the next music we have is, we've got two pieces. We've got Edith Piaf, who was a French singer. And I think her real name was Edith Gassion. And I think she was a Romany, a gypsy. But she's a lovely singer. And this is her best known song, Non, je ne regrette rien. No, I don't regret anything. And after that, no, I don't regret anything. And after that, we've got Haydn's

Paul Kant-esque, and it's actually Kant shader. So it just cuts it off because it reaches the number of characters that you can fit in that line, and that it just stop, chops it off. You may gather that I don't like computers very much. They came in when I was an old man. I'm 83 now, and I've never got used to computers. My kids do. They will tell me off for being silly and old-fashioned. And said paper and pencil was a lot more efficient and a lot easier than anything that happens in computers. Anyway, I won't keep showing my elderly stupidity. Anyway, that's the two pieces. Edith Piaf with Edith Piaf. I know Piaf is Parisian slang for a sparrow. And I think she was, because she was little and she used to bounce around and dance around a bit and looked a bit like a sparrow. And sparrows are passerine birds, aren't they? They tend to hop with two legs rather than walk. Anyway, maybe that's what Edith Piaf did. But that's why she was called Piaf, where her real name was Gassion. So that's the next pieces, two pieces. Edith Piaf and then Haydn's Trumpet Concerto.

That was the slow movement of Haydn's Trumpet Concerto in E-flat, performed by the Camerata Romana, conducted by Alberto Lizio, and I don't know who the trumpeter was because it doesn't tell me, which was sad because he sounded very good. And just a bit of trivia, I like to add a bit of trivia now and then, that concerto, that trumpet concerto by Haydn was the first known, it's known, the first valve trumpet that was, and it was actually composed because Haydn found somebody that played not the natural trumpet, which is like a bugle, no valves on it. And they, in Vienna, which is where Haydn lived, this fellow had invented a valved trumpet, but it had rotary valves, which is similar to the valves on a French horn. And they're not as efficient on a trumpet as, I don't know why they're okay on, they seem to, all French horns seem to have those rotary valves, whereas the trumpets, and there is a French horn looking thing called a mellophone that has the plunger valves, like a trumpet or a cornet or a euphonium or a tuba. And even there isn't a valved trombone. Instead of having a slide, it has valves. So that trumpet couldn't, well, it would be very hard to perform it on a natural trumpet. You need the valves. Before that, Edith Piaf with Non, je ne regrette rien. I can't do it as well as she does, but I'm not, because I'm not French. Anyway, that's my best effort to do it. It's now 10:42, and let's just look at the weather. Oh, the temperature's gone down. It had gone up to 15. It's now gone down, to 14.5, because the wind has picked up to 7 kilometres an hour with gusts up to 11 kilometres an hour. That, but perhaps that's enough to put it down 1 degree, wherever they measure it. I'm not sure where they measure this Tuggeranong weather. I don't know at all. I should find out, shouldn't I? I should know these things. Anyway, next we've got Barbara Streisand, wonderful singer, American singer. She's still going. And she's going to do Send in the Clowns. This was one of my mother's favourite songs, and she loved Barbara Streisand singing it. And she used to play it on the piano. Mum was a very good piano player. She was a primary school teacher, and she learnt every single nursery rhyme so that if the kids were restless, she used to say, it's amazing how even the most unmusical kids, if you start having a sing-song, and she'd play the piano for them, they'd just quieten down and be nice, and they love it. So that was Mum's weapon against primary school kids that she taught. Anyway, and she used to play this. She played a lot of, I mean, Mum could play Beethoven sonatas and Mozart and Schumann. She loved Schumann and Schubert, impromptus and the forest scenes and all that stuff that Schumann did. And then she used to play jazz. She could play jazz. And she used to play all the things the kids brought her and said, my kids, that is, they'd say, Grandma, can you play this? She'd say, I'd have a go. Have you got the music? Oh, yes, we'll have a go. Anyway, and that's why I play the bagpipes and the fiddle, I suppose. But Mum was taught the piano before I was born, I think, mainly. She just loved piano playing. And anyway,
So that's the first thing we've got, Send in the Clowns with Barbra Streisand. And after that, we've got the Violin Concerto, Mozart's fifth violin concertos. Yeah, I think he only wrote five violin concertos. He's a very good violin player. He could do anything, Mozart. He was incredible. Anyway, this is the fifth violin concerto, which I think that's the last one he wrote. The most popular one is number three. Dum-dum, diddle-diddle-diddle-dum-dum, diddle-diddle-da-dum, diddle-dum-bum-ba-dum. Oh, I mustn't sing. I can't sing for nuts. Anyway, that's why I play the bagpipes and the fiddle. Violin Concerto number 5 by Mozart. I've got to look at the computer. It's the third movement, the last movement, which is a rondo. And it's played by, and I had to look this up, the Cappella Istropolitano, conducted by Paul Kantscheider, and the violinist is Jure Cizmaronovic. I think that's how you pronounce it. It's got a little V over the Z, and that's all. So, but I think C-I is Ch. Cizmaronovic. That's how I pronounce it anyway. A good fiddler player. But first, the Send in the Clowns.

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1: Hello, I'm Laura Devoy. A plane carrying six people who were on board the cruise ship at the centre of a hantavirus outbreak is due to land in Perth within hours. Four Australians, one permanent resident and one New Zealander were on the ship when the outbreak broke out. The World Health Organisation says 11 cases have been detected so far and there have been three deaths. Federal Health Minister Mark Butler told the ABC the group heading to Perth have all tested negative and are in good shape.
2: They'll be tested immediately. They land in Perth and have been transported to the quarantine facility there. There are expert staff that we've deployed from Darwin's Critical Care and Trauma Response Centre who are there ready to take them, and they'll be there for at least 3 weeks.
1: Australian researchers have figured out why influenza can lead to life-threatening complications during pregnancy. Scarlett Coppola has the story.
3: In most people, influenza stays in the upper respiratory tract, but researchers from RMIT University have found the virus can extend beyond the lungs into the cardiovascular system. They've identified viral sensors in the immune system, which can become overactive during pregnancy, and say blocking it could help protect developing babies. The study shows harm is not caused by the virus directly reaching the fetus, but by an overactive maternal immune response that disrupts vascular function. The researchers say their findings shift understanding of how respiratory viruses affect pregnancy.
1: A long-standing disagreement over the DNA of wild dogs has been resolved by Australian researchers. Shannon Kirkwood explains.
4: More than 300 so-called wild dogs across Australia have been analysed using a new genetic test. The team from Adelaide University's Australian Centre for Ancient DNA and the Environment Institute found, on average, 11.7% of the free-roaming canine's DNA comes from domestic dogs, meaning they are predominantly dingoes. The study used pre-colonial dingo DNA as the true reference to settle the wild dog DNA argument. The findings also place Australia's dingoes into eight genetically distinct populations and are set to change classification and approaches to management.
1: A state funeral will be held next week for former Victorian Government Minister Norman Lacey. Mr. Lacey began his career as a plumber, then studied theology before being ordained as a priest in the Anglican Church. He was elected to the Victorian Parliament in 1973 and was a key voice in debates which led to the abolition of the death penalty 2 years later. A state funeral will be held at St Mark's Anglican Church in Camberwell next Tuesday, following his death earlier this month. And hundreds of book lovers have responded with sadness after an independent bookstore in Perth announced it's closing its doors next month after 37 years in business. Boffin's Books announced yesterday it will be closing on June the 6th due to a changing retail landscape and the combined pressure of rising costs and shifting CBD dynamics. The number of bookstores in Australia continues to decline after halving in the decade to 2023 to around 1,600. Turning to sport, the AFL has confirmed a one-off women's match between Australia and Ireland will take place later this year. The two teams will meet at North Sydney Oval a fortnight before the start of the AFLW season. The game will be played with the Sherrin and AFLW rules rather than with a round ball under Gaelic football rules. There are more than 40 Irish players in the AFLW. And in football, Matilda Katrina-Gorry has confirmed she's leaving English club West Ham at the end of this season. She's rumoured to be returning to the A-League.
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5: And I'm back, and sorry I had to cut that violin concerto piece off, but you didn't miss, I think you missed about 40 seconds of the end of it. But not to worry. You got the news instead. We have to put the news on. And before the news, as I was just saying, I had to cut the Mozart's Violin Concerto number 5. The last movement, the Rondo, played by Juraj Cizmarović with Paul Kantscheider conducting the Cappella Istropolitano. And before that you had Barbara Streisand with Send in the Clowns. And I'm just deleting those because they're finished. I'm just mucking around with the computer, sorry. You can't see on radio, that's the thing. You can't see what I'm doing. And that's why there have been people, radio announcers, people who've come in their pyjamas because they said, well, I'm dressed for radio. It's perfectly sensible. Since the news, there's nothing to tell you about the weather. It's 15.3 degrees in Tuggeranong and it feels like 14.9, which is not much difference because there's 11 kilometre per hour winds have come up. And it's supposed to get to 19, which it hasn't done yet. Anyway, it's now 5 minutes past 11. I finish up at 12 o'clock. And we've got the next, this is the next music, is Eric Clapton with Tears in Heaven. And then Billy Joel with You're My Home, You're My Home.

0: Billy Joel with You're My Home. Did you hear his, you can hear him playing the piano in the background. A very good piano player and singer. I think he was a jazz piano player long before he sang, but he's just as good as a singer. I love his songs. He sings such good songs. So does Eric Clapton, who before him sang Tears in Heaven. That's a pretty song too. Anyway, it's now 14 minutes past 11. And I'm just getting us up. I've got to keep doing these things on the computer. And is the weather changing? It's changing. What's it changing to? It hasn't decided. It's just pulsing. It's the same, 15.4 degrees. No change. Anyway, what we've got next, it's now 11:15. What we've got next is some more community service announcements, recorded ones, which I'll put on now, and when they're over, I'll get back to you.
1: 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So if you know someone who's finding it hard to get around because of vision loss, give Guide Dogs a call on 1800 804 805. 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
0: I'm back. Right. Those were community service announcements, recorded ones. Now it's 17 minutes past 11. You're listening to Chris's World Music on Valley FM 89.5 in Erindale in Canberra. And it's a community radio station, which is for your pleasure, listening to my music. Anyway, what we have next is another song from Cassidy's Cayley. This time it's called Carrickfergus, and Carrickfergus is actually a town in Northern Ireland. And it means Fergus was a high king of Ireland in 10th century or something. And Carrick means rock or stone. So it's King Fergus's rock. Stones and rocks are very important in Celtic culture. They have been for thousands of years. And that's that one. Now, and after that, we've got Celtic Thunder. It doesn't tell me who the performers are, what they're going to play. And they're going to do their version of Danny Boy, which is such a well-known song. I won't say anything more about it. But first, listen to Cassidy's Cayley again.

Ah, so you've heard both. Now, because I was just listening up, looking up Celtic Thunder, which is an Irish group that's had a lot of different members, and it doesn't tell me who that singer, the solo singer, was. But they were doing Danny Boy, and a good version of it. Before that, we had Carrick Fergus, the song sung by Cassidy from Cassidy's Cayley. And it's now 27 minutes past 11. And the temperature, the weather hasn't changed at all. It hasn't gone up as fast as it has in fast times. It's struggling to get to 19 degrees, which is not very warm, really, is it? Anyway, but that's Canberra. I mean, Canberra's the coldest city in Australia. It's the coldest city. There are colder towns, but it's the coldest city. So I believe, and I'd believe it, living here and having lived through at least 50 winters here. I speak from experience. Well, it won't be long. I mean, once we get middle of June, you can expect we'd be waking up to -6, -7, and I think the coldest last year was -11, which is nothing compared with Chicago or Ontario or Alaska or even Scotland. But it's still cold. Right, the next music we've got is Carlos Alberto Pérez, who was a young Spanish guitarist who used to play at the Kingston Old Bus Depot Markets. He used to sit on a chair and he had a little amplified battery-operated amplifier, and he played a 7-string steel string guitar, but he played a lot of Spanish guitar, Spanish music, and also classical music for guitar, some of the stuff that Segovia used to play. Anyway, I don't think he's there. I haven't been to the market for ages, since COVID, because COVID put pile to it. And I must go and have a look, because it's a good place to go. You sometimes find things that you might want to buy, and certainly they have a lot of food there that's excellent. But Carlos is doing a tune called El Vito, which doesn't that mean the life? And it's quite short, 1 minute, 42 seconds. And after that, we've got Gerald Damien, who's an African-American violinist, jazz violin player, and he's doing a tune called Summer Madness, which he wrote. And I hope you enjoy both of these pieces. Guitar, then violin.

think he's finished. That was German Gerald Damien, and it's spelt J-E-R-A-L-D, D-A-E-M-Y-O-N. And so it's a sort of strange spelling. He's an African-American jazz violinist, and that was Summer Madness was the tune, and I think he wrote it. Before that, we had Carlos Alberto Pérez, young Spanish guitarist, with his seven-string steel-string guitar, with a tune called El Vito. And El Vito is it's an Andalusian dance, a very fast, showy dance. And that's why he was playing. I should have looked it up before. I've always been thought it meant something like life or something. But you can't assume with language, because it looks like life in Latin or something, you know. La vie. El Vito. No, it doesn't make up. It's a dance. That goes, so it's quite fast dancing. It's now 11:39:48. Sorry for that. Nothing's changed on the weather. It's boring. And what we have next is George Telemann, who was a contemporary of Johann Sebastian Bach, Handel, Domenico Scarlatti, and a few others at that 1685 to 1750. That's Bach's life, 65 years, which is a long, long life in those days. He had 20 children and only half a dozen of them lived till adulthood. That was the sad fact about human beings in those times in Germany. Anyway, we're going to hear George Telemann's Flute Concerto in D. And I've just got to find. We're going to hear the first movement, the Andante. Yeah, that's a pretty piece. It's performed by the Camerata Romana, conducted this time by Eugen Duvier, and it doesn't tell me who the flute player is. It's just whoever the flute player is in Camerata Romana. After that, we've got Larry Adler, the harmonica player, American. He's sadly no longer with us. And he's going to do It Ain't Necessarily So, which is from Porky and Bess by George Gershwin. It is George Gershwin, isn't it? Porky and Bess, which is an opera, sort of a semi-jazz opera. Anyway, you'll hear Larry Adler, the phenomenal harmonica player, do his best with it. But first, some Telemann.

Oh, I've got to say again. I just had a message from my daughter who's been doing my garden at my place. She's a gardener. I mean, it's a profession. And she's come to do my garden and she's got me lunch. So when I get home at 20 past or quarter past 12 or whatever, I'll have lunch. She's very good at making picnic sort of sandwiches and stuff like that, and rolls, salad rolls and things like that. Beautiful. My daughters are wonderful. And it's, all three, well, one, the youngest one lives in Brisbane. But they all look after me. We talk all the time. We've got a thing on WhatsApp. It used to be on Messenger, but the kids reckon Messenger was getting silly or something. So they moved us to WhatsApp. Anyway, which means I have to get used to using the blooming computer. Anyway, what we just heard was Larry Adler playing his harmonica with It Ain't Necessarily So from Porgy and Bess. And before that we had the Andante, the first movement of George Telemann's Flute Concerto in D, performed by the Camerata Romana, conducted by Eugen Duvier, and I have no idea who the flute player was, but he was pretty good. He or she, I don't know whether even which gender the flute player was. And nothing's changed with the weather. That's pretty boring. It's been 15-ish. It got up to 15. It went back down to 14 point something. It's now 15.7, and it doesn't look like changing much before I finish here in 9 minutes. So what we've got, what have I got? 7 minutes. So I've got Gary West playing the Scottish small pipes with Kilworth Hills, which is a good tune. I forget, I think it's probably a slow air. I don't think it's a march. Anything about hills is usually a slow air. Anyway, let's see. After that, we've got John Williams, the guitarist, because there's also John Williams, the conductor and composer. And he's an American, and John Williams, the guitarist, was born in Melbourne in Australia, but he's lived nearly all his life, I think, in England. And he regards himself as, I heard him in one interview, he said he regards himself as a Londoner. So do I. I lived in London for 10 years. I love London, and in some ways I'd love to be there, but or in Scotland. I lived in Edinburgh as part of the 10 years. And I just like Britain. I guess it's because of this sort of thing about being Australian. Are we really Australian? Or why do I play the bagpipes and wear a kilt and pretend to be a Scotsman? Because I've got a Scottish surname. And in Australia I do feel that I'm a foreigner. The Native Americans have got their thing where it says, I hear you want to go home. Well, when are you leaving? That's, the Aborigines can say the same thing. Anyway, that's Gary West playing. I'm using this so that I can use... This will be the last music. Gary West, small pipes, Kilworth Hills, John Williams, guitar, The Wizard of Oz. This is John Williams plays the movies and he does the theme music from The Wizard of Oz. But I'll now have to cut John Williams off to put the news on. So, but let's
get into it. And because this will be the end before the news, I'll be back on the, what is it, the 22nd? Yeah, the 22nd of May, I'll be back with another program of Chris's World Music from Valley FM 89.5 in Erindale in Canberra. Until then, bye-bye from me.

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1: Hello, I'm Laura Devoy. Police have praised the emergency response to a fatal bus crash in North Queensland yesterday. A bus carrying 28 passengers, all of whom were tourists, crashed near Gumloo between Townsville and Bowen about 4pm. One person died and multiple others were taken to hospital. Two have severe injuries. Superintendent Dean Kavanagh says multiple emergency response crews from different locations attended the scene.
2: The joint response and the unity and the teamwork that we saw, although we tragically lost a life, I believe that effort that we saw absolutely went into saving many, many more. Everyone responded immediately to render first aid, render assistance, get people out of that bus and then get them via air or via road to health services and where they needed to be.
1: He says police are not speculating on the cause of the crash. An investigation is underway. The Coalition is being asked how many international students would be cut from Australian universities under its proposed immigration policy. Shannon Kirkwood reports.
3: The National Tertiary Education Union says it wants to see more details from the opposition leader Angus Taylor after his budget in reply speech last night outlined a 40% cut to the current net migration level. Mr Taylor has defended his proposal to align migration levels with housing supply.
4: We've got so many houses built this year, and so population can grow only as fast as those houses that are available. I would have thought this is common sense.
3: But the NTEU says such a cut would have a major impact on universities as international students make up a third of net overseas migration. It's arguing fewer international students will not fix the housing crisis.
1: The Tasmanian government has announced a $506 million bailout for the operator of the Spirit of Tasmania ferries. $200 million will be included in the state budget being handed down next week, with the rest to come in the future. TT Line has had financial issues amidst the delivery of the new ferries, which has gone over budget and beyond the original timeline. The new ferries, which are currently in Victoria, are expected to enter operation in October. Communities are sitting down for lunch this week at the local neighbourhood centres. Over 1,000 neighbourhood and community centres around Australia are hosting various events during a week-long celebration. The largest community-led lunch is one of those events, with centres hosting supporters in an attempt to set a national record. Chair of the Australian Neighbourhood Houses and Centres Association, Liz Bonner, spoke to National Radio News about how VIP diners have been sharing their thoughts during this week's meals.
5: Although I think neighbourhood houses are amazing, it's the communities who engage in them that are our real focus this week. And they've been saying how important neighbourhood houses and centres are for their health and wellbeing.
1: Long-time opposition leader Matthew Wale has been named Prime Minister of the Solomon Islands. Mr Wale has won a secret ballot of MPs a week after his predecessor Jeremiah Manele lost a vote of no confidence. He says changes, which are necessary and may be painful, are coming. Australia's Prime Minister has congratulated Mr Wale, saying he looks forward to working with him to continue strengthening the two countries' economic development and security partnership. Turning to sport, in golf, Australian Min Woo Lee is in a tie for first after the first round of the PGA Championship event in the US state of Pennsylvania. He was one of six players who shot three under par last night. Fellow Aussies Jason Day and Cameron Smith are in a tie for 15th at one under.
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Hello there and welcome to this week's episode of Global Village. My name's Habib, and for the next hour I'll be taking you on a musical journey that celebrates life through the culture and diversity of world music. Thanks for joining us for the program today. Some of the countries we'll be visiting include Japan, Mexico, Cuba, and Spain. So wherever you may happen to be listening in this big wide world, sit back, get comfortable, because our magical carpet is about to take off. To start the show today, let's go to the North African nation of Algeria.

UK-based Indian musician Aman Hayer with the title track from his album Dil Nai Lagda. And before that, music from France, we heard Africanism All-Stars and the track Tourment d'Amour, and that's from the album Latina Café. And to open the show today, music from Algeria, we heard Khaled from his self-titled album and the track Wahran. You're listening to Global Village across Australia on the Community Radio Network. Let's continue our musical odyssey now and go to Serbia.

Music from Mexico. We heard Christian Castro with the title track from his album Azul. And before that, music from Japan. DJ Masanori Ikeda, who goes by the name of Mansfield, and the track Love You More. From the album Tokyo, The Sex, The City, DJ Masanori Ikeda, who goes by the name of Mansfield, and the track Love You More. From the album Tokyo, The Sex, The City.

Music from Mozambique in Africa. We heard Mabulu performing the track Sunelani, and that's from the album Sol Marabenta. And before that, music from Cuba, the late, great Polo Montañez performing the track Flor Palida from his album Guitarra Mia. And prior to that, we heard music from Iraq, Nasir Shanma performing the track Min Ashur La Ishbileya from the album Oxfam Arabia. And to open that set, music from Zimbabwe, we heard Oliver Mutuguzi and the track Nedema Nadapetsa from the album The Tuku Years. You're listening to Global Village across Australia on the Community Radio Network. And that brings us to the end of the program today. I hope you've enjoyed listening to Global Village, and I look forward to your company again at the same time next week. I'm going to leave you now with music from Spain. These two tracks are from the soundtrack to one of my favourite Spanish films, Sex and Lucia, and they are performed by Alberto Iglesias. The tracks, Lorenzo and Me Voy a Morir de Tanto Amor.

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1: It's time for Down Memory Lane, brought to you by the Community Radio Network and presenting great music from the first half of the 20th century.

And Ella Fitzgerald track starting us off on the show today. She was there with her famous orchestra and they recorded that in 1940. Baby, won't you please come home? You're listening to Down Memory Lane, brought to you by the Community Radio Network. And my name is Streamer and I'll be bringing you music from the first half of the 20th century. And today's theme, well, May is International Respect for Chickens Month. And earlier in May, we had a International Respect for Chickens Day. And because I own an album called Cluck Old Hen, a collection of songs about chickens recorded from 1928 to 1940, I thought this was an excellent opportunity to play some of those tracks. I also thought it would be a nice idea to hear some Al Boley. And in May in 1959, they had the first Grammy Awards, and Ella Fitzgerald was one of the first winners there. So we're going to have some Ella Fitzgerald today, not from 1959, but from the first half of the 20th century. So great music to be heard on the show today. That's Down Memory Lane. If you want to get in touch, streamer88.5@gmail.com, or get in touch via the radio station you're listening to now. Next up, chicken and waffles. Now, respect for chickens not only includes when they're live, but honouring their death if you're going to then cook them up with waffles. Here's Bunny Berrigan and his Blue Boys.

That was Carolina Rambler's string band with Steve Ledford on the vocals. 1932, they recorded Barnyard Frolic, and it started off with a track from 1936, Chicken and Waffles, Bunny Berrigan and His Blue Boys. That came from a small, that came from a normal size album called Small Group Swing. Nice little collection of small groups making music.

always find that song amazingly sad, and I cannot find if there's a story behind it. Like, I've searched all over the place, no backstory to why that song was written. Nikki the Greek has gone Al Boley and Jimmy Messini from an album, The Al Boley Story, Part 3, The Final Years, from 1941. Ella Fitzgerald before that, again with her famous orchestra, I'm the Lonesomest Gal in Town. Well, we have another chicken song.

Ella Fitzgerald and her famous orchestra teaming up again there with I Must Have That Man, a 1941 recording. And we heard Teddy Bunn and Spencer Williams, The Chicken and the Worm from 1930 from that great album Cluck Old Hen. It has the most amazing photos. And they're a bit creepy actually, but anyway, I've got some very interesting music on that album, Cluck Old Hen. Here's another track from that album.

I'll Rise When the Rooster Crows, 1928 recording by the Binkley Brothers Dixie Clodhoppers. I couldn't think of a better name for that collection of musicians. Rightio, when I was looking for tracks to play, Al Bowley tracks to play, I found that he sang a song called One Morning in May, and I thought, I have to play it because it's May.

One Morning in May, a Hoagie Carmichael composition brought to us there by Al Bowley with Ray Noble and his orchestra. You're listening to Down Memory Lane, a program brought to you by the Community Radio Network, bringing you music from the first half of the 20th century, and today celebrating International Respect for Chickens Month, and just listening to some Al Bowley music just for the fun of it, and noting that in May of 1959, the first Grammy Awards were held and Ella Fitzgerald was one of the winners. I'm also thinking of, in a few weeks' time, I'll do a show with the work of the people who won awards that year but who were popular in the first half of the 20th century. Anyway, enough of that. It is time for our vintage comedy silly song with Streamer, and here it is, Hey Little Hen.

Amazingly, that did not come from the Cluck Old Hen album. It came from a double album. Amazingly, that did not come from the Cluck Old Hen album. It came from a double album, 50 hit

great combination of Ella Fitzgerald and her famous orchestra, and they brought us You're Gonna Lose Your Gal. And before that, from 1940, Al Boley, and he was with Ronnie Munro conducting an orchestra, and that came from that album, the Final Years album. He recorded that in 1940. You're listening to, and I hope you're enjoying, Down Memory Lane, and it's a program brought to you by the Community Radio Network. My name is Streamer. You can get in contact with me, streamer88.5@gmail.com, and I would love to hear from you. Feedback, criticism, suggestions, whatever. It's really nice to know that people are out there listening, and thank you to the people who have gotten in touch in the past.

0: cleaner someday.
1: The orchestra there was being conducted by Ronnie Munro, and the vocalist was the fabulous Al Boley, Bella Bambina from 1939. And before that, Cliff Carlisle was on the vocals and Bill Carlisle was there with him too. It Takes an Old Hen to Deliver the Goods, and they recorded that in 1936. Back to Al Boley. In 1940, he teamed up with Jimmy Messini and they put themselves forward as the Radio Stars with two guitars, and they didn't record very much. They possibly would have recorded more had Al Boley not been killed by bombings in 1941. So here's an example of their work together, the Ferryboat Serenade.

I've just been reading up a little bit about Al Bowlby's life towards the end of his life, and I didn't realise that he apparently started having problems with his voice. I also didn't realise that Jimmy Messini was an alcoholic and was very, very unreliable when it came to gigs. He often couldn't perform. Anyway, Al Bowlby and Jimmy Messini together there with the Ferryboat Serenade. I've got one more track to go till the end of the show. It's Undecided, Ella Fitzgerald. This time she's teaming up with Chick Webb and his orchestra. You've been listening to Down Memory Lane, brought to you by the Community Radio Network and bringing you music from the first half of the 20th century. I hope you can come along next week to hear Irving Berlin compositions and not Irving Berlin compositions. So basically a mixed bag of great music. If you'd like to get in touch, streamer88.5@gmail.com. Thanks for listening. And now we have Ella Fitzgerald with Undecided. 1939, they recorded this, a fabulous track for your listening pleasure.

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1: And I'm William Broom.
0: And welcome to It's Time, the show where we look at the best of the Australian national charts between the 60s and the 90s, using the Kent Music Report, the Australian Music Report, and the ARIA charts. Today we're looking at the best of the charts from this week in 1995. William, what's coming up on today's show?
1: Coming up on today's show, we've got Silverchair, Mel Bainbridge, Real McCoy, and Take That.
0: And let's start off today's show at number 19 on the Australian National Charts this week on the 8th of May 1995. Here's Australian band The Divinals with I'm Jealous. You got

0: That's I'm Jealous by Australian band The Divinyls at number 19 on the Australian National Charts this week on the 8th of May 1995. And that single had peaked at number 13 here in Australia 2 weeks earlier. The song was released in 1995 as the lead single from The Divinyls' fifth album, Underworld. It followed the group's major 1991 success with I Touch Myself, which had reached number one in Australia and had helped them carry their profile into the 1990s. I'm Jealous spent 19 weeks in the top 50 and it earned a gold certification. Although the single performed strongly, the Underworld album was delayed by more than a year and only just made the top 50. I'm Jealous remains the Divinyls' final top 50 entry on the Australian Singles Chart.
1: Falling down the charts one place from number 14 to number 15 this week, on the 8th of May 1995, was Australian band Silverchair and Israel Sun.

0: That silver chair in Israel sun at number 15 in the Australian singles chart this week on the 8th of May 1995. And that single had peaked at number 14 in the Australian singles chart the previous week. Israel Sun was released in 1995 as the third single from Silverchair's debut album, Frog Stomp. Band member Daniel Johns has said the song was written after seeing a television report about wartime violence. The track later became the subject of media attention in the United States when defense lawyers in a 1996 murder trial claimed the offenders had listened to the song before the crime. Silverchair publicly rejected any link between the song and the incident, stating it was written in response to footage of conflict and was not intended to promote violence. Prosecutors in the case dismissed the defense argument, and the jury found the motive was theft rather than music influence. Johns has since reflected that hearing the song mentioned in connection with the case was difficult, particularly as the band members were teenagers at the time.
1: And holding steady at number 13 on the Australian national charts this week on the 8th of May 1995 was Australian singer Tina Arena with Sorrento Moon, I Remember.

0: That's Tina Arena with Sorrento Moon, I Remember, at number 13 on the Australian National Charts this week on the 8th of May 1995. And that single had peaked at number 7 here in Australia the previous month. The song was released in January 1995 as the second single from Tina Arena's album Don't Ask. Co-written by Tina Arena and David Tyson and Christopher Ward, the song reflects on her childhood summers in Sorrento in Victoria. It was produced by Tyson and became a major Australian release, also reaching the top 40 in New Zealand and the UK. The music video was partly filmed at Sorrento Back Beach, and the song later received a brief cultural reference when it was mentioned in Client Liaison's 2017 single, A Foreign Affair, which also featured Tina Arena.
1: Falling down the charts, one place from number 8 to number 9 this week on the 8th of May 1995 was Swedish group Rednecks and Cotton Eye Joe.
2: But I'd been for Cotton Eye Joe, I'd been married long.

0: You come from Cotton Eye Joe.
1: From Sweden, that's Rednecks and Cotton Eye Joe at number 9 in the Australian singles chart this week on the 8th of May 1995. And that single had first peaked at number 8 in the Australian singles chart the previous month. The track adapts the traditional American folk song Cotton Eye Joe, combining Eurodance production with instruments such as banjo and fiddle. It became a major international hit, reaching number one in several countries and finishing as Sweden's most successful single of 1994. The release was noted at the time for blending a male-sung chorus with female-sung verses. In an interview about the song's club impact, a Zomba record label marketing manager remarked that audiences reacted so strongly on the dance floor that it looked, in his words, like everybody's got mad cow disease.
2: And rising up the Australian national charts this week on the 8th of May 1995, from number 11 to number 8, was Tokyo Ghetto Pussy with Everybody on the Floor, Pump It. Pump It.

0: That's Everybody on the Floor, Pump It by Tokyo Ghetto Pussy at number 8 on the Australian National Charts this week on the 8th of May 1995. And that single went on to peak at number 5 here in Australia the following week. The song was released in 1994 by Tokyo Ghetto Pussy, an alias used by German electronic duo Jam and Spoon. The track served as the lead single from their album Disco 2001 and became one of their most successful releases, reaching the top 10 in Australia, Belgium and Finland. As Tokyo Ghetto Pussy, their best known singles include I Kiss Your Lips, Everybody on the Floor Pump It and Fly Me to the Moon.
1: Rising up the charts 3 places from number 10 to number 7 this week on the 8th of May 1995 was Australian singer and songwriter Meryl Bainbridge and Mouth.

0: Twisted.
1: That's Meryl Bainbridge and Mouth at number 7 in the Australian Singles Chart this week on the 8th of May 1995. And that single went on to peak at number 1 for 5 weeks from 2 weeks later. It was the debut single by Australian singer and songwriter Meryl Bainbridge from her album The Garden, released in 1995. The song was originally released in 1994 and reissued in 1995, becoming her most well-known track. It was sometimes interpreted as having sexual themes, though Bainbridge has stated that any such reading was unintentional. She described the song as reflecting the dynamics of a relationship, with feelings of control and insecurity, rather than being explicitly about sexuality.
2: Okay, let's have a look at the top 10 albums of the week on the 8th of May 1995 here in Australia. At number 10, we had Dookie by Green Day. At number 9, Tuesday Night Music Club by Sheryl Crow. At number 8, Frog Stomp by Silverchair. At number 7, Purple by the Stone Temple Pilots. At number 6, No Need to Argue by the Cranberries. At number 5, The Violin Player by Vanessa Mae. At number 4, The Colour of My Love by Celine Dion. At number 3, Hit Machine number 8 by various artists. At number 2, 100% Hits Volume 15 by various artists. And at number 1, Three-Legged Dog by The Cruel Sea. That peaked at number 1 for 2 weeks, and this was its second week at the top. Well, let's have a look at the number 8 album of the week, Frog Stomp by Australian band Silverchair, which peaked at number 1 for 2 weeks in Australia the previous month. It was Silverchair's debut album, released in March 1995, when the members were just 15 years old. Recorded in 9 days at Festival Studios in Sydney, the album was produced to capture the band's live sound and raw energy. The title came from a 1960s track the band found amusing, and the album reflects the Seattle grunge influence on the group. Frog Stomp did well in the US and was certified platinum over there, Silverchair's best-selling album in that market. Well, let's have a listen to one of the best-known tracks from that album. Here's Tomorrow.

0: from the number 8 album of the week this week on the 8th of May 1995, Frog Stomp by Silverchair. That's Tomorrow.
1: Let's take a bit of time out now. Look at the news headlines for May 1995. On the 7th of May, Jacques Chirac is elected President of France. On the 10th of May, at the Vaal Reefs Gold Mine in Orkney, South Africa, a runaway locomotive fell into a lift shaft on an ascending cage, causing it to plunge 460 metres to the bottom of the 2,100 metre deep shaft, killing 104 people. On the 16th of May, following the Tokyo subway sarin attack 2 months earlier, Japanese police besieged the headquarters of Aum Shinrikyo near Mount Fuji and arrested cult leader Shoko Asahara. Further operations resulted in over 200 arrests, and 13 members of the cult, including Asahara, were sentenced to death. Between the 25th of May to the 24th of June, the 1995 Rugby World Cup takes place in South Africa and is won by the host nation, who beat New Zealand in the final. This was the Springboks' tournament debut after World Rugby lifted their ban following the end of apartheid. And finally, on the 30th of May, Dorothy Davis disappears. Believed murdered, her remains had not been located as of the 4th of August 2016, when the man convicted of her murder, Bruce Burrell, died.
0: On falling off the number one position this week on the 8th of May 1995, back to number five, was Canadian singer Celine Dion with Think Twice.

0: That's Think Twice by Canadian singer Celine Dion at number 5 on the Australian national charts this week on the 8th of May 1995. And that single had peaked at number 1 for 1 week only the previous week. It came out in August 1994 as the third single from her album The Colour of Love, which came out in 1993. It became a major hit in Europe and Australia, topping the UK chart for 7 weeks and selling over 1.4 million copies, making it one of Dion's biggest selling singles over there.
1: You're listening to It's Time, the show where we look at the best of the Australian national charts between the 60s and the 90s, using the Kent Music Report, the Australian Music Report, and the ARIA charts. Today, we're looking at the best of the charts from this week in 1995.
0: And holding steady at number 3 on the Australian national charts this week on the 8th of May 1995 was Dutch duo Hocus Pocus with Here's Johnny.
2: This time, it's war.

0: That's Hocus Pocus with Here's Johnny at number 3 on the Australian National Charts this week on the 8th of May 1995. And that single had peaked at number 1 for 2 weeks here in Australia the previous month. It's a dance track by Dutch duo Hocus Pocus, also known as Doop, originally released in the Netherlands in 1993. In 1995, it became a surprise hit here in Australia, eventually climbing to number 1 on the singles chart, and it was the first dance song to top the Australian chart without any radio support. The single spent 29 weeks in the top 100, ending the year as Australia's 9th best charting single and earning a platinum certification.
1: Rising up the charts 3 places from number 5 to number 2 this week on the 8th of May 1995 was German group Real McCoy and Runaway.

0: number two in the Australian singles chart this week on the 8th of May 1995. That's Real McCoy and Runaway. The song is a Eurodance track by German project Real McCoy from their album Another Night, released in 1995. In the United States, the song peaked at number 3 on the Billboard Hot 100 and was certified gold. Two music videos were produced. The European version shows singer Patricia Peterson in a desert setting, while the American version, set in a factory with rapper OJ as an overseer, was considered too dark for broadcast. Critics described the track as catchy, energetic, and it was a follow-up hit to the success of Real McCoy's hit Another Night.
1: OK, let's have a look at the top 10 singles of the week in Australia for the week of 8th of May 1995. At number 10, we had Strong Enough by Sheryl Crow. At number 9, Cotton Eye Joe by Rednecks. At number 8, Everybody on the Floor, Pump It by Tokyo Ghetto Pussy. At number 7, Mouth by Merrill Bainbridge. At number 6, Sukiyaki by 4PM. At number 5, Think Twice by Celine Dion. At number 4, Total Eclipse of the Heart by Nikki French. At number 3, Here's Johnny by Hocus Pocus. At number 2, Runaway by Real McCoy. And at number 1, in its first week of a 2-week run of that position, we had Take That with Back for Good.

0: That's British boy band Take That, and Back for Good in its first week of a two-week run at the number one position this week on the 8th of May 1995. The song became a global hit, reaching number one in 31 countries, including the UK, and earned multiple awards, including a Brit Award for British Single of the Year.
1: Well, that's the show for another week. Thanks go to David Kemp and his website, www.australianchartbooks.com.au, for the use of his Kent Music Report and Australian Music Report charts in the show. News headlines are mostly sourced from the Chronicle of the 20th Century, published by Penguin. I'm William Broome.
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placidly amid the noise and haste, and remember what peace there may be in silence. As far as possible without surrender, be on good terms with all persons. Speak your truth quietly and clearly, and listen to others, even the dull and ignorant. They too have their story. Avoid loud and aggressive persons. They are vexations to the spirit. If you compare yourself with others, you may become vain and bitter, for always there will be greater and lesser persons than you.

Enjoy your achievements as well as your plans. Keep interested in your own career. However humble, it is a real possession in the changing fortunes of time. Exercise caution in your business affairs, for the world is full of trickery. But let this not blind you to what virtue there is. Many persons strive for high ideals, and everywhere life is full of heroism. Be yourself. Especially do not feign affection. Neither be cynical about love, for in the face of all aridity and disenchantment, it is as perennial as the grass. Take kindly the counsel of the years, gracefully surrendering the things of youth. Nurture strength of spirit to shield you in sudden misfortune, but do not distress yourself with imaginings. Many fears are born of fatigue and loneliness. Beyond a wholesome discipline,

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With all its sham, drudgery, and broken dreams, it is still a beautiful world. 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
1: Good afternoon, I'm Petty Hislop. US President Donald Trump says China's President Xi Jinping would like to see the Strait of Hormuz open and has offered his support. Talks have spanned Iran, Taiwan and the opening of the Chinese economy to US tech companies. Speaking following the final round of talks, President Trump says the US and China have made some fantastic trade deals and China has agreed to halt arms sales to Iran.
2: We did discuss Iran. We feel very similar to Iran. We want that to end. We don't want them to have a nuclear weapon. We want the straits open. We're closing it now. They closed it, then we closed it on top of them. But we want the straits open.
1: Queensland's Premier says the Bruce Highway is not up to scratch as passengers injured from a horror bus crash yesterday recover in hospital. One woman died and 17 others were injured when the bus with tourists on board rolled over on the Bruce Highway near Gumloo between Townsville and Bowen. Premier David Crisafulli has told the ABC the road needs to be upgraded.
3: But it's such an important road. It's so important to who we are as a state, but also a nation. It is a national highway. I don't believe as a whole it's up to scratch. We've put a lot of work in a short period of time about identifying what that is, and we're working with the Commonwealth who do need to fund 80% of that.
1: The federal court has ruled a transgender woman was directly discriminated against when kicked off the Giggle for Girls app. Roxanne Tickle was previously awarded $10,000 in compensation in a case against the app's founder, Sal Grover. An appeal and cross-appeal were launched against the decision. Today, the full court has found there were two instances of direct discrimination against Roxanne Tickle and awarded a revised total of $20,000 in damages. University of Queensland researchers have found an experimental treatment that could help tackle drug-resistant bacteria. Lewis Donaldson reports.
4: The treatment called HDA-C6 inhibitor can reactivate the process in immune cells to fight invading bacteria. Mitochondrial fission is the process in which mitochondria within cells split into smaller units to help the body to combat infection. It's a process that drug-resistant bacteria have evolved to stop, but the new research may mean not for much longer. The University of Queensland's Dr. James Curson says the treatment works by enabling the body to fight the bacteria without targeting it directly itself.
1: Work has begun on a statue of former Victorian Premier Daniel Andrews to mark his more than 3,000 days in office. The company, Meridian Sculpture, which has created statues of four other premiers, was selected following a procurement process. The total cost of the statue is $134,304. The state government says Daniel Andrews led Victoria through some of its toughest moments. And new research is being supported in Western Australia into soil-borne diseases impacting crops. $6.7 million is being invested by the state's government to target four key soil-borne disease threats. It's part of a national project to help grain growers manage key disease threats in farming systems. Soil-borne diseases are estimated to cost Australian grain growers more than $1.7 billion each year. And the NRL Magic Round has been locked in by Queensland to at least 2032. The Queensland government has made the plans to continue the event for the next 6 years after striking a deal with the Australian Rugby League Commission. Among the planned changes from next year are more matches, more teams, and an expansion of the Magic Round into a week-long event.
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0: My wife has been diagnosed with diabetes, and I'm trying to encourage her to get some exercise. How much should she be doing? And how will it help her?
1: If you have diabetes, you don't need to suddenly start going for long runs or long sessions at the gym. Regular physical activity can become an enjoyable part of your day, resulting in long-term benefits to your diabetes and your overall health. Getting regular physical activity and not smoking are both very important to the health of people with diabetes. Physical activity helps to improve the body's response to insulin, which can lower blood glucose levels. It will also help you to control your weight, lower your blood pressure, and improve your cholesterol, which reduces the risk of heart disease. It's recommended that you aim to spend a total of at least 30 minutes on most, if not all, days of the week, doing some form of moderate intensity physical activity. Remember to talk to your doctor about the types of physical activity that will be best for you.
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And to kick us off, we have Ganga Jang with Sounds of Ben. Then we'll have the Models with Out of Mind, Out of Sight. And to wrap up the set, the Uncanny X-Men with Everybody Wants to Work.

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1: This protects the Juco from the sun. 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
2: When we cover things, they last longer.
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2: Same goes for you. 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At its most aggressive, skin cancer can spread to internal organs like the lungs and brain and become deadly quicker than you think. Be sun smart. Save your skin.

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0: Australian captain.
1: Hi, this is Ricky Ponting for Rad. What does it mean to be a designated driver? It means you're a friend who's agreed not to drink, not the person who's had least to drink. It doesn't mean you're a nerd or a wuss. It actually takes guts and shows you care about your friends. After all, their lives are in your hands. So why don't you and your friends take it in turns to be the designated driver when you go out? You make the road safer for all of us.

continuing on with today's theme of Aussie, Aussie, Aussie. Coming up in this next set, we have He's Gonna Step On You Again from the Party Boys, No Lies from Noisework, and wrapping it up with James Rain and his Fall of Rome.

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Coming up in this next set, we are having a tribute to the greatest Australian rock and roll bands. And to kick it off, we've got the Easy Beats with Friday on My Mind, Aka Daka with A Long Way to the Top, Cold Chisel with K-San, Midnight Isle with Cold Cold Change, and to bring us a full circle round with the Easy Beats song, we have In Excess featuring Barnsey with Good Times.

Hi there. When you're driving on the road around trucks, you'll often see that we've left a big space between us and the car in front. You probably don't realise how dangerous it is for you to jump into that space with your car. 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That was close. 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

and a big welcome back. Coming up in this next set, Big Pig with Breakaway, The Choir Boys with Run to Paradise, and Paul Kelly and Dumb Things.

How are you feeling, mate? Had a long day? Tired? Bit fuzzy? 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

continuing on with our celebration of Australian music today. Coming up in this set, we have the Black Sorrows with Chain to the Wheel, Hunters and Collectors with When the River Runs Dry, and wrapping it up with Ian Moss and Tucker's Daughter.

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Coming up in this next set, we have Johnny O'Keefe with Sing, Oz Crawl with The Boys Line Up, and then Daddy Cool with their hit from the early 70s, Eagle Rock.

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Well, that just about brings us to the end of another edition of The Weekend Drive. I hope you enjoyed today's program, and we'll be back again next week. To take us out today, Eskimo Joe with Black Fingernails, Red Wine, Silverchair, Straight Lines, and The Atlantics with Bombora. I'd like to wish you all a great weekend, and have a good afternoon, good evening, and a very good night.

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This week, after Mick Dick's ornate airy version intro piece,

of Jamaica, Lexi Cherry with Swiss producer Derek Sound on Waste, and George Nooks on Mama. And from his new Interstellar Dub release, from Queensland, this is Druid with Christina Forrest on Oceanic Dub.

1984 high-tech, low-life, cyberpunk novel Neuromancer. Brisbane's Druid on Aphid Stepper, and with Christina Forrest on flute on Oceanic Dub. From her Open Heart project, born Janine Cunningham, this is

born Ricolette Simmons. That was young Jamaican reggae fusion artist Complex Ricky with Signs. Jar 9 with Sacred Energy Exchange at the top. And this is French multi-instrumentalist Juliette Baudet as

0: We're like, though. This is Janine.
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3: 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This is Azalineage.
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7: It's Althea Hewitt. And of course, I'm here with Sister Selecta. So you wanna just stick and

American singer Kendra Morris with a dub mix of her album track Flat Tire. Mako Munro with Canada's Rhythm Express on the remix of African Queen and Kingston Blues. And with British jazz singer-songwriter and multi-instrumentalist Julia Beale fronting South London Afro-dub collective Soothsayers. This is a remix of Love Is Still

and Poland's Moonshine Recordings from their new album together called Eternal Works. This is Austria's Dubbing Sun and German flautist Pia Sauer. You heard Eternal Vedas, and Vedas Dub sees us out of the program this week. Before them, from the new Prince Fatty Remixes EP, the Prince Fatty Rockers remix of Love Is Still the Answer by the Soothsayers with Julia Beale on vocals. If you've tuned to Sister Selector's Roots and Reggae show, heard across the country via the Australian Community Radio Network and coming to you from Buckets Radio in Gloucester. 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

And welcome to Chimes. I'm Paul Gough. Great to have your company heard first on the mighty 2SER each week and across the country thanks to the Community Radio Network. It's been a weird year. I think I've said that every year since the pandemic, but this year has been tough because I haven't delivered as much new programming as I would like, and I'm really sorry for that. I genuinely mean that, but I've been dealing with some chronic pain, and I don't know if that's something you've suffered with, and if you have, I feel for you because it can make you both lethargic and sometimes I just find I'm just unable to process or create a program. So I'm truly sorry. I'm going to make it up for you today with a cracking show and a show that is actually a little bit different because I'm going to play some things you won't expect. Chimes, of course, brings you jangly tunes. In fact, I think I used Jangalicious last week. Thanks, Marty, for the comment along those lines. Yeah, I do say stupid stuff from time to time, but my heart is in the right place when it comes to great guitar pop, and that's what this program's all about, you know, from across the timeline. Today I'm going to bring you a couple of unexpected treats that will definitely come into great guitar music, but artists that you know, but you might have, well, at least one of them you wouldn't have expected to hear on Chimes. And then two tracks you would absolutely not expect to hear on Chimes because I'm going rogue. I just thought I worship at a very broad church of music and I love a lot of different stuff and a lot of weird stuff, as you know, if you listen to the Monday evening program I do called Used Parts Galaxy that's on every Monday at 10 p.m. This is not that kind of weird ambience. This is more just music from around the planet that I find really beguiling, interesting. So it doesn't fit the jangly pop mode, but hey, what? But hey, I'm making the program so I can make up the rules. So today I'm going to play you two very different tracks. That's towards the end of the program. But let's kick off with a group that I'm sure we've played on this program before, Widow's Peak, or Widow Speak, depending on how you want to say their name. They've got a new album out called Roses that will be on Captured Tracks, coming out June 5. This is their seventh album, and I've got to say, this is probably the jangliest track I've heard from them, and I love it. It's a little bit slower in tempo. I normally like to kick things off in a faster way, but I love this song from Widow's Peak. This is If You Change.

From the south of England in Cornwall, the project from Harvey Williams, Another Sunny Day, beautiful, fragile indie pop. And I guess Harvey's proximity to Bristol allowed him to jump on board the excellent label that came from that city in Sarah Records. His first was a flexi disc with them, and then the excellent single I'm In Love With A Girl Who Doesn't Know I Exist. And that's from an album that came out, don't test my memory now, 2000, well, it got reissued on Cherry Red in 2009, which is actually the version I've got. Surprisingly, I didn't get the release when it came out at the time. Anyway, the track I played for you, Impossible, from the excellent Another Sunny Day. And we started out with Widow's Peak, If You Change. You are tuned to Chimes. Don't change the dial. Please keep listening. And wherever you are across the country, it's really great to have your company, because this program's heard on various stations across the community radio network. I'm going to play an old favourite here, because I remembered the other day, and I'll look it up, because I didn't look it up then, and I will look it up as I'm about to play this. There's a compilation that's just dropped on Cherry Red. I mentioned Cherry Red. Excellent imprint that has been around for a very long time, released great music when I was collecting vinyl in the 80s, and in recent years has done a fantastic job in packaging up brilliant box sets, or, you know, 3 and 4 CD sets from a variety of eras, from the 60s, from the 70s, and indeed, of course, the 80s. But there's an excellent new Scottish release, companion of all the great bands that came out of Scotland. I'll look it up while I play this to let you know, and who better to introduce the great sounds that came from Scotland, from Edinburgh. This is The Shop Assistants, and I Don't Want to Be Friends With You. That's not actually true.

I always like to juxtapose new with the old because there's a kinship there in those two songs I played for you. That's the sounds of Living More. Now, they spell their name all running together, no space between Living and More. LA-based couple Alex Moore and Spencer Livingston. So that's where they get the Living More from, which is quite charming. And an excellent track, Undone. Totally recommend their work. You can find them on Bandcamp. There's a lot of other great tracks as well. And before that, we heard from The Shop Assistants. And look, I could rave all day about them. They were initially on the Subway label and 53rd and a Third, but signed to Chrysalis, or one of their offshoot labels, the Blue Guitar label. So that's sort of like going slightly major for them. But that was it. Their vocalist, Alex Taylor, who I think is brilliant, who I just loved the sound of her vocals, actually left as the album came out to a group called the Motorcycle Boy. And we've played them previously on the program as well because Alex's voice is fantastic. Anyway, a classic of theirs called I Don't Want to Be Friends With You. And that was from the original album, Shop Assistants, that came out in 86 but has been reissued. Now, I did look up, I remembered. Sometimes I say things and I forget. And this is out now, the excellent C86 era and then through to the late 90s with the Chemical Underground label, bands like the Delgados, etc. So this is a really important box set. It's got Bell and Sebastian on it as well, Jesus and Mary Chain, the Shop Assistants, who I just played, BMX Bandits, the Orchids, all the groups that I play. It's called Scottish Independent Pop, 85 to 99. So I highly recommend you track that down. I actually don't have it yet. When I get it, it'll be featured prominently on this program. I probably could dig through and play most of the tracks anyway, but I'll play from the release itself. You tuned to Chimes, heard first on the mighty 2SER right around the country, thanks to the Community Radio Network. Did you think I would play John Lennon on the program? Well, you probably thought I'd play the Beatles, and I have played the Beatles because their Rickenbackers certainly had a great sound. But I was listening the other day to this track, and it's a really wonderful track from John Lennon from 71, the album that gave us Imagine. And it's, I guess, a declaration of love. The track's called O Yoko and features legendary pianist Nicky Hopkins, who played with the Beatles on most of their releases. In fact, it's often spoken of George Martin being the fifth Beatle, the great producer, but Nicky kind of was there really as an extra Beatle in many, many ways. But have a listen to this, because as I said, it is a declaration of love of John chanting almost to in a guru-like fashion, O Yoko. But I just love that bit of jangle in that guitar. So here he is, Mr. Lennon.

Chimes, heard first on the Mighty Choice CR right around the country, thanks to the Community Radio Network. Papa M there. And excellent release. I don't think I've played Papa M on the program before. Whatever Mortal, the second release, and I played you the second track from that, Beloved Woman. I was sort of going on that sort of adoration theme there. That came out in 2001, slightly more melancholic tone there to the previous track I played from John Lennon, which I really love that one. I'd totally forgotten about it. And as I said, I like to bring you different things on Chimes from time to time. Now we're going to mine, again, and I'm in no way sponsored by the Cherry Red label out of the UK, but they, as I say, have been packaging up great box sets, and they took the original C86 release that originally came out on cassette through New Musical Express, and it spawned a whole sort of genre that title C86 referred to the cassette of the year 1986, and it sort of grouped together a bunch of ramshackle bands, mostly guitar based. And the predominant ones that came from it are the jangly ones that sort of lend itself to the genre name. Although within that, there were groups like Age of Chance and Bogshed that were just totally different, which I still loved. But Cherry Red has run the gauntlet, of course, over the years by producing not only C86, but imaginary compilations from years after C87, 88, through to, I think, 91 is where they stopped. So I'm going to play a couple of tracks that have appeared on a couple of these compilations, but two groups that I've really loved over the years out of the UK. The first one is a group called the Desert Wolves. And I had an EP of theirs, but this track popped up on the C88 box set. They're out of Manchester, and one particular reviewer said it was like Burt Bacharach met Morrissey and Marr. I don't know if I'd really agree with that, but it's certainly jangly and it's certainly fantastic. And it's certainly very much a dip of the lid, thank you very much, to Lloyd Cole when you listen to this track from the Desert Wolves. It's called Love Scattered Lives.

magic UK band that actually signed to the Cherry Red label initially back in the day. As I said, they have released albums and singles since the 80s, but also appeared on the C91 release. The group is called Mexico 70. They released a couple of albums in 94 and 97, but I first met them through a great song on a little EP that I remember buying at probably Waterfront Records in Sydney, that features a song called Love is the Drug, which of course is the flip of the Roxy Music title. Drug is the love. What did I say? Love is the drug. Anyway, yeah, they flipped the title. So whatever I've said before, I think was wrong. But anyway, you'll figure it out. But the track I played from Mexico 70 was called What's in Your Mind, and just shows, again, another great jangly group. Mick Bund was the frontman, and he was originally played bass with the group Felt, and two classic examples of why British guitar pop of that mid to late 80s into the early 90s is just fantastic. And of course, it's gone on through Britpop and etc. So Mexico 70, What's in Your Mind, Desert Wolves, Love Scattered Lives. Do I garble and jangle a lot in the way I speak, just like the music? Yeah, I think I do. And you tune to Chimes. Heard right around the country, thanks to the Community Radio Network. Now, time for something completely different. I was thinking about this during the week because, you know, obviously I love all the music I share with you, but I've got so many other things I listen to and love as well. And I might just do this occasionally. Well, I'll slip in a couple of tracks and you'll just be listening. If you normally listen to Chimes and you go and make a cup of tea or you do something and you come back in and go, what? Has the radio changed? What time is it? Has Chimes finished early? No, this is Chimes branching out into the distant genrescape. There's a new word for you. This is from a Soviet rock band called Kino. And I was listening to this during the week, and there's something simplistic about it, I guess because it was actually a demo by the band's vocalist, Viktor Zoy. And it was, at the time, sort of deemed more of a rehearsal tape than anything else. But there's something very charming about it. Came out at the end of 83. The album's called 46, and it has been described as a bunch of lo-fi demos, mainly recorded with very little or no accompaniment beyond the half-hearted odd overdub. And it only got a 2 out of 5 star rating. I like this track. So what do you think? I am in no way going to pronounce it in its original Russian, because that just would be me making a fool of myself. But I luckily have the title translated for me. This one from Kino is Tranquilizer.

Isn't that absolutely beautiful? And two tracks there, as I said, very different to what you normally hear on Chimes. A Georgian composer, poet and vocalist who is no longer with her, Enola Gogulia. And I may be saying her name incorrectly, but she was taught to play her guitar by her aunt. She died in 1977. And she also learnt to play some local folk string instruments. These songs are so beautiful, and it is a great example of you don't need to understand a language to appreciate and feel the tone of her music. Her music was incorporated into a lot of films in the 60s, and that one I played for you, Shen Tan, it's just one of those tracks I chanced upon during the week, and it was why I thought, yeah, I want to play something different for you. I played it with a track that was completely different. They were both lo-fi, but Tranquilizer by Kino, lo-fi in a very different way, and from 1983. So a little breakout there. Let me know if you like that. I can do that every now and then, or if you just want hardcore jangle, I'll do that for you too. Chimes at 2SER.com is my email, chimes at 2SER.com. I'll probably do what I want anyway, but please let me know. The other thing I've been entertaining, and I should do, because I never put a playlist up, but I could, and I know a lot of people are against Spotify, and I don't particularly like it either, but I could put together a Spotify playlist of the Chimes episodes. 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There is a Chimes page on Facebook that I rarely do anything on. 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I'll see you next week.

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0: From the concert halls to the juke joints, from churches to festivals in the fields, welcome to another episode of Bill Street Caravan, celebrating the sounds of Memphis and the Mississippi Delta for more than 20 years.
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0: Hi, I'm your co-host, Pat Mitchell-Worley.
1: And I'm Kevin Cubbins.
0: This week on the program, we have Mellotron Variations, an instrumental project built around one of the most unique instruments ever conceived.
1: We'll also hear from legendary drummer and Fat Possum Records recording artist, Hunt Sales.
0: Beale Street Caravan contributor Jim Spake is back with us to continue his series on the legendary sidemen that played rock's original lead instrument.
1: The series is called Crazy About a Saxophone, and that's all coming up right now on Beale Street Caravan. Hey, Pat.
0: Hey, Kevin.
1: We have a great lineup this week. We'll be exploring Mellotron Variations later in the program. That's definitely going to be a first for our program.
0: The project has distinct Memphis roots, and we'll be diving into all that. But it also features John Medeski of Medeski, Martin, and Wood fame, and Pat Sansone from the band Wilco.
1: It's one of the coolest things I have ever heard, and I can't wait to share it with our listeners. But up first, we have Hunt Sales with us.
0: Is Lust for Life by Iggy Pop. It features one of the most recognizable beats ever recorded. You've heard it a million times, and you've probably heard it imitated a million times more.
1: Music writers have labeled Hunt Sales as the most underrated rock drummer in the world. But labeling him a rock drummer seems to barely scratch the surface. What makes his playing so unique within the context of his career-defining work with rockers Iggy Pop and David Bowie is that beneath the surface is a jazz and big band-inspired musician.
0: More Buddy Rich than John Bonham, which explains why Bowie's guitarist Reeves Gabrels once said, Hunt is one of the few living drummers that actually has a personality and style that is unmistakably his own.
1: And Hunt comes by Memphis the old-fashioned way. He's here to make a record. Working with Bruce Watson and Big Legal Mess Records, it's a subsidiary of Fat Possum Records. It will be his first solo record. It's all him, front and center. And we'll definitely be having him back on the show when the album is released.
0: When Hunt is in Memphis working in the studio, he picks up shows all over town, informal sit-ins with all the local music heroes. We're loose like that in Memphis. In the performance you're about to hear, we've got Art Edmiston, Gerald Stevens, and Joe Restivo, who you've heard on the program many, many times, performing with the Bo Keys, John Paul Keith, the Love Light Orchestra, and many others.
1: Here's Hunt Sales live on Beale Street Caravan.

Don't feel like a clown. 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No, they can't. It's gonna be what's gonna be, what's gonna be. 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Shut up, woman!

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0: Thank you, and you.
1: We're going to take a break from the music and sit down with Hunt Sales. Hunt, thank you for being a part of Bill Street Caravan.
2: It's a pleasure.
1: For most people who are listening to the show, they may not know the name Hunt Sales, but they know your music. In fact, I would say that drum intro to Lust for Life is probably something that everyone knows.
2: Exactly.
1: You know the song, but you may not know exactly what it is. So are you sick of hearing about that?
2: No, I'm happy about it as far as something that I have done, and it's brought pleasure or happiness to some people. It's inspired people. People have come up to me and said, wow, hearing that really made me want to play drums. Well, that makes me feel great. I am of the ilk, or whatever the word is. I live in today. I'm excited about today, and I'm looking forward to tomorrow. You know what I mean?
1: Yeah.
2: And I'm the past, I don't spend much time in the past. You know what I mean?
1: One thing that's consistent in your life story is that hard work has been a mantra for you.
2: I've tried to keep an open mind and go with my gut and my feeling and be a fan of music. I still will sit and listen to an Al Green record and get off on it, even though maybe I've heard it 5 million times. And I'll tell you something. I've been working out of Memphis quite a bit this last year. And Memphis reminds me of being a child. It gives me that experience. It takes me back to a time in my life when I was developing. Memphis has been great, seriously. And it's been a new chapter of my life. It's been a great chapter of my life. The people of Memphis have been so warm and nice to me. And I can't say enough about it. The music is great. I make great music there. I run into great musicians. The people there are sincere.
1: I definitely think that Memphis is that place that artists find their way here when they want to really find themselves. We are the journey that, you know, someone may take a spiritual journey to India like the Beatles did, or they may...
2: I don't need to go to India. Just send me to Memphis and put some of that rub on that chicken there. And put me in a studio or on a live gig with some of them great musicians, and I am in heaven, okay? The DNA in the air in Memphis and it's the great music that's come out of that place. I mean, unbelievable, you know what I mean? And everyone knows that, you know, everybody knows it. The diversity, Memphis has got soul, okay? Memphis has got soul, deep. I like Memphis. Memphis is awesome.
1: So how did you end up connected with Big Legal Mess? How did this come across? How did this record come about?
2: Okay, here's in the short form of it. There's a person that I've known, him and his family, for a long time, and the one person I know is Will Sexton. Him, he has a brother named Charlie Sexton, the Sexton brothers. Now, Will Sexton moved to Memphis, and he met a wonderful lady, Amy.
1: Yes.
2: And I mean,
1: yes, they've been on the show many times.
2: Yeah.
1: Friends of Bill Street Caravan.
2: He met
1: definitely.
2: Amy. They fell in love, which is great. I was so happy for him that he finally met someone like her. And he ended up moving there. And I'd see him over the years. He'd come back here and he'd go, Hunt, you really got to come to Memphis. You got to come to Memphis. So finally one day he called me and he said, hey, Hunt, you want to come to Memphis this week? And I went, yeah, I'll come. And I came to Memphis and things changed. And I met some people there that understood me, okay? And there's a label there called Big Legal Mess, and it's part of the Fat Possum Music Group. I met a gentleman there, Bruce, who's one of the owners. He knew about what I'd done, and he said, do you want to do some recording for us? And I said, I would love to. That's when everything really started for me again. And Bruce and all the people there have been so sweet to me and given me an opportunity to show people what I'm doing now and what I've been doing. All I've been doing for all these years is sitting in rooms, writing music, playing a gig there. I'm not one of these people that's totally like driven. I'm the guy that sits in a room and writes music or sits in a studio and records. And whether anyone hears my stuff or not, that's not why I do it. It's all about the work.
1: Well, on that note, we are going to go back to Hunt Sales at Rail Garden. And thank you so much for taking the time to chat with us.
2: No problem. Thank you. And good speaking with you again.

all alone at night. And I look over in the bed to the pillow where you used to rest your head, and you ain't there anymore. No one to lean on, to confide in, to love, share my life with.

0: sales live on Beale Street Caravan. The interview clip you heard was just a tiny glimpse into the mind of this internationally renowned musician.
1: For the full interview, just head over to our Facebook page where we've got it posted in its entirety. We'll be back with Mellotron Variations in just a moment. But right now, we're going to turn it over to Beale Street Caravan contributor, Jim Spake.
0: Jim Spake, he's a true musician's musician. You've heard him on a ton of records, and you may have caught him recently on stage with Lucero. He knows music inside and out, and today he leads us on a guided tour of the heavyweight Sidemen of yesterday.
1: Specifically, the Sidemen from the early years of rock and roll that played rock's original lead instrument, the saxophone.
0: The series is called Crazy About a Saxophone. Here's Jim.
2: I want a mambo, mambo, do my number. Hold my baby all this summer. Every time I hear that metal saxophone.
3: David Fathead Newman, born in 1933 in Corsicana, Texas, was probably the most notable tenor saxophone soloist with Ray Charles in the 1950s. After touring with T-Bone Walker and Buster Smith, he joined Ray Charles in 1952 on baritone sax. Let's hear him featured on the big horn on Ray's Greenbacks from 1954.

went to a night spot where the lights were low. Dined and danced and I was ready to go. I got out of my seat and when Flo arose, she said, "Hold it, Daddy, while I powder my nose." I sat back down with a smiling face while she went down to the powder place with my green.

The music stopped and the lights came on. I looked around and saw I was all alone. I didn't know how long Flo had been gone, but a nose powder sure didn't take that long. I left the place with tears in my eyes as I waved Lincoln and Jackson last goodbye.

David Fathead Newman featured on Barry Sax with Ray Charles. We'll hear some of Fathead's tenor work in a little bit, but let's hear from another sax man whose work with Ray is often mistaken for Fathead's, Don Wilkerson. He had the big Texas sound, though he was born in Moreauville, Louisiana in 1932. He'd go on to record his own soul jazz LPs for Blue Note in the 1960s, but his solos for Ray are what most listeners are familiar with. For example, that's him on Lonely Avenue, I Got a Woman, and right here on Hallelujah, I Love Her So from 1955, Don Wilkerson.

Don Wilkerson on the tenor sax with Ray Charles. By the next year, 1956, Fathead Newman was in the tenor chair of the Ray Charles Band when he gave us this great solo on Get on the Right.

Later on, moving from sideman status, David Fathead Newman went on to have an illustrious career in jazz, recording over 30 records on his own. But he'll always be remembered for his gritty solos with Ray Charles. He gets a nice ride here on Tell the Truth from 1959.

0: David Fathead Newman and Don Wilkerson, two great sax soloists for Ray Charles in the 1950s. Appreciate you tuning in. This is Jim Spake for Beale Street Caravan, crazy about a saxophone.
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1: 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The soundtrack of America was made in Tennessee. We're back, and for those of you just tuning in, we heard from Hunt Sales earlier in the show, and now we're about to hear from perhaps the most unique group of artists we've ever had on Beale Street Caravan, Mellotron Variations.
0: Even if you've never heard of the instrument known as the Mellotron, you've heard one.
1: The Beatles' Strawberry Fields. The iconic flutes on Zeppelin's Stairway to Heaven.
0: Those aren't real instruments.
1: Well, I mean, of course they're real.
0: But it's not like someone is sitting there playing those flutes into a microphone in a studio somewhere.
1: Well, there kind of is. It's sort of complicated. The Mellotron is a very complicated machine with a very unique history. A lot of people like to think of it as the world's first synthesizer.
0: Now, when you say synthesizer, I immediately think of the 80s new wave and funk with the fake horns and strings, those digital keyboards.
1: Right. So the Mellotron, it's keyboard-based too, just like those synthesizers. But it's more like the grandfather of the synthesizer you're describing. The Mellotron is analog. In fact, it's tape-based. It's analog tape with magnetic playback heads.
0: Like a cassette player?
1: Exactly. See, on a Mellotron, every single key on the keyboard corresponds to a strip of magnetic recording tape, a small motor, and a playback head. You press a key, and the Mellotron plays back that piece of tape. You release the key, and a spring winds the tape back up.
0: So, if the Mellotron has, say, 44 keys, like a small piano would, you would have 44 of these mechanisms all working in concert?
1: That's right. Like I said, the Mellotron is very complicated, and it's a delicate instrument. There are a lot of moving parts, and they require a lot of care to keep them operational and playing in tune. What really makes them so unique is that on each of those pieces of tape are actual recordings of musicians performing.
0: So if you hit the middle C and your Mellotron has the tapes loaded with the string sounds, you'll hear the actual violinist playing a sustained C note on a violin?
1: Exactly. And the type of sounds they recorded for Mellotrons are all over the place. You've got choirs, you've got drum loops, sound effects, orchestral sounds, you name it. And the guys in Mellotron Variations even went as far as going into a studio and making their own sets of Mellotron tapes. And you're going to hear all of this in just a minute.
0: So Mellotron Variations is the brainchild of Memphis artist Robbie Grant and Jonathan Kirksey. Their friend Winston Eggleston, who is the son of famed Memphis photographer William Eggleston, is a bit of a Mellotron enthusiast.
1: Winston owns a few original ones from the 60s, which he's rebuilt and restored. He's also built Mellotrons from the ground up using kits. But Winston's not a musician, per se. But Robbie came to him with the idea of creating compositions solely for the Mellotron.
0: The Mellotron has historically been an accompaniment instrument, an overdub, an embellishment, rarely front and center, and never the focal point of an entire composition. So this endeavor was pretty unique, to say the least.
1: Mellotron Variations first performed as duets for Mellotron at the Crosstown Arts Gallery in 2016. Jonathan and Robbie each played two Mellotron keyboards each. They had two sold-out performances, and we'll begin by hearing a selection from that evening.

0: first and doing it again.
1: And this time, Jonathan and Robbie brought in reinforcements in the form of John Medeski from Medeski, Martin & Wood and Pat Sansone from Wilco.
0: So imagine this setup, if you will. Four musicians, eight Mellotron keyboards amongst them, this time at the Crosstown Concourse, a renovated Sears distribution facility, 1.5 million square feet converted into a vertical urban village.
1: Redubbed Mellotron Variations, the multi-day series included collaborations with Memphis's New Ballet Ensemble and Memphis Symphony Orchestra.
0: We'll hear an interview from Robbie Grant, John Medeski, and Pat Sansone throughout this segment. Here are Mellotron Variations live on Beale Street Caravan.

kind of instrument concept thing has never been interesting to me at all. It's always been about like, okay, what can we do with an instrument right now? Give me, you know, for like, you know, keyboards to be sitting in museums unused is just is ridiculous to me. You know, I mean, it's cool. I guess in terms of technology, it's, you know, like the Smithsonian or something. It's interesting. But for me, it's like either, you know, an instrument is only as good as what's coming out of it at any given moment. The way the, you know, the Mellotron, it's an amazing instrument. It's like, you know, it's got a motor that spins and pulls the tapes. So I like to get in there because, you know, when you touch the, when you affect the speed of the motor with your hand, it makes it, it just becomes a much, for me, becomes a much more vocal and expressive instrument.

0: it's been great. It's the first time that I've done this. First time I've made music with other Mellotronists. You know, usually I'm the Mellotron guy on a session or on stage. That's kind of a role that I'll play. So it's been great to share that with some other musicians, and it's such a deep and rich paint box to pull from that the possibilities are pretty limitless as far as the textures and the moods that you can create. So it's really fun. It's really fun getting to do this with some other like-minded Mellotron obsessives.
1: I don't know. For me, it just like I immediately just started doing it when I got the instrument. And I like to explore sounds on any instrument and see what's possible. And that was one of the things that, for me, made it. Because, if you want it to sound like strings, it's never going to sound like strings. I mean, it's going to sound like Mellotron strings, and, that's really precious, too. But not for me. I'd hire some string players, write it out, and get some string players. If I want strings, I'm gonna get some strings. Or there's digital stuff that can trick us now. Recordings of strings, there's samples and stuff that can be very deceptive as far as if you really want some real strings. But for me, what's great about the Mellotron is that it's its own instrument. It has its own sound, and even though it sounds like strings, it's not quite, it hints at strings, and then you can, when I can get in there and bend the sound, I can do things that a string player can't do, and that's the whole point for me. Is like, you can do things with these sounds of the Mellotron when you start to explore the pitch and the changing of speeds and stuff that you can't do with the real instrument, and then that's where, for me, it's interesting.
0: It's always kind of been a part of my record making, even when I didn't have access to an actual Mellotron. In the mid '90s, there were a couple of sound modules that came on the market that had a few Mellotron sounds in them. Yeah, I mean, once I had the ability to use those sounds, kind of hard not to. I mean, it's just so tempting.
2: One of the goals really of the concert was to kind of make people forget everything or just get lost in the moment. It's all instrumental. We're not singing or saying anything. I really want people to kind of look inside themselves and explore, where they want to go creatively too. That was really part of it. With the visuals and just the music, just let people get lost and kind of find a way into something else that they love and that they want to do.

0: was Mellotron Variations live on Beale Street Caravan.
1: A Memphis original through and through. A complete concert of compositions written exclusively for this unique instrument, the first of its kind.
0: Mellotron Variations features the talent of Robbie Grant, Jonathan Kirksey, John Medeski, and Pat Sansone.
1: The project was made possible by the support of Crosstown Arts and the National Endowment for the Arts.
0: And attended by the best music fans in the world, Memphians.
1: For more information on Mellotron Variations, just follow them on social media. 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It's an audiovisual experience that must be experienced live.
0: Right. 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Trust me when I say you have to hear and see this show. The highlights you heard earlier, they're just the tip of the iceberg, and a full album release of the concert is in the works. So be on the lookout for that. 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
0: 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I'm Pat Mitchell-Worley.
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0: 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In this program, you'll be able to find out more about our organisation with this week's edition of Talking Vision. And then in Studio One, hear Vision Australia Radio's weekly look at life from a blind and low vision point of view. 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
2: Hello everyone, it's great to be here with you. And for the next half hour, we talk matters of blindness and low vision. Welcome to the program. This week, we feature a couple of familiar voices to Talking Vision, starting off with Maureen O'Reilly, Community Engagement Coordinator from the Vision Australia Library, here to chat to us about the upcoming Sydney Writers Festival and National Simultaneous Storytime. And then after we hear from Maureen, William Chen's back. He's a researcher from Monash University looking into accessible public transport for members of the blind and low vision community. He'll be running some workshops later in the year, so we're going to be hearing all about that. I hope you enjoy this week's episode of Talking Vision. Coming up later in May, the Vision Australia Library is involved with quite a few really exciting events, starting off with the Sydney Writers Festival. They've got a couple of events on the 22nd and 24th of May, and later on in the month, it's National Simultaneous Storytime. And to tell us about all these events and so much more, it's my great pleasure to welcome back Vision Australia Library Community Engagement Coordinator, Maureen O'Reilly. Maureen, welcome back to Talking Visions. Great to have you as always.
3: It is always good. It has been too long, Sam. I think you've been avoiding me in the corridors.
2: Been far too long. But no, Maureen, we love to have you chatting away on the show, and there's a lot to chat about in the upcoming month, a lot of things. Let's start off with the Sydney Writers Festival.
3: Well, the Sydney Writers Festival is so exciting because this is the first year that we've partnered with the Sydney Writers Festival. So I feel like we're really giving the love to our people that are midway up on that East Coast. So anyone within that sort of carriage works area of Sydney, we're really encouraging to come down. But for all of our Vision Australia clients nationally, irrespective of where you are, we'd love you to join us on our live streams. So we have exclusive live streams, which are purely for Vision Australia clients and Vision Australia Library members. So our first one is one we are very privileged to have because we have been trying to get this author for an In Conversation for a very long time, and that is Trent Dalton.
2: Oh, my God.
3: And now we have him in a lovely exclusive In Conversation live stream. So we're feeling incredibly privileged. For those of you that have been living under a rock, Trent is he was a Walkley award-winning journalist and then moved on to the second phase of his career where he became an internationally best-selling author of All Our Shimmering Skies, Love Stories, Lola in the Mirror, and what most people know him for, which is Boy Swallows the Universe. So Trent has just written his latest book, which is Gravity Let Me Go, and he's going to be in conversation as part of the Sydney Writers Festival on the 22nd of May, and it's at the very accessible time of 2 p.m. So it's a nice daytime event. We have our live stream. People within the vicinity of Carriage Works can come down, and whether you're in person or you're listening to our live stream, they are free events for everyone.
2: Okay, perfect. And tell us about event number two on the 24th, Maureen.
3: Well, event number two keeps all the groupies in the world happy, I think, including one, our acquisitions manager that sits next to me at work. We have our In Conversation with Mick Herron. So Mick Herron has a bit of a cult following over many of his books, but in particular, the Slough House thrillers, which then became an Apple TV series, Slow Horses. So that is a very famous series. It's a spy series about a dysfunctional group of ex-police officers, sort of retired, questionably retired officers who all work together and solve crimes. So spy mysteries.
2: Okay.
3: And he has his latest run out, which is Clown Town.
2: Fantastic. Okay. Now, tell us just very quickly about the Carriage Works in Sydney and where's the 24th going to be?
3: The 24th is also at Carriage Works.
2: Ah, perfect.
3: Yeah. So the way the Sydney Writers Festival operates is they've taken over a massive venue and it's got multiple theatres or rooms within there. And that's where they run all their events throughout the duration of the festival. So the launch is there, the opening night, all the different authors. And then we are also privileged to have for ourselves our live stream, which comes out of there. So wonderful. It really is just like being there because you can see the audiences, you can hear all the sort of rhubarb chatter in the background of the crowds, you can hear the laughter, because I'm sure they will be very funny.
2: Yep.
3: And you'll hear the introductions, all the little behind the scenes, as well as the actual interview. So it really is a wonderful opportunity for our passionate readers and our very passionate both library members, but also Vision Australia clients that should be library members, to be part of a festival which otherwise they may find not as accessible to get to.
2: Perfect. And a few days after that, Maureen, it's National Simultaneous Storytime, always it an amazing is. Event. So let's go into detail about that one.
3: This is one of my favourite events of the year. For those of you that have been living under a rock and haven't heard me go on about it before in previous years, National Simultaneous Storytime is a beautiful day where millions of children across the country come together in libraries, in schools, in kindergartens, bookshops, and their family homes. And they all gather to read the same book on the same day, creating this beautiful sense of community out of a love of reading, a shared love of reading. So it's a wonderful opportunity for people to get online and to join the Vision Australia community for our accessible reading of this year's book, which is Luna Roo, the Kangaroo Baller. And we're going to have enhanced audio descriptions of the beautiful illustrations throughout the book. And it's a great book. It's an Australian book and it's about Luna Roo, who is the new captain of the Bush United Football Club, which is a soccer club for those of you that get confused on your different types of football.
2: Yes.
3: And everyone thinks that Luna's too small and they think she's too new and they think she's a bit too female and generally they just don't think she can do it. So we all have to sit on the edge of our seat and think, will she find the inner strength to prove them wrong?
2: Well, we'll have to find out.
3: Do you want a spoiler alert, Sam?
2: Sure.
3: But it is a really lovely story. It's a story of believing in yourself. It's a story of succeeding despite the odds that are against you. And it's one of my favourite, I suppose I'm going to call it a genre of children's stories where the lead characters are all animals. So you've got these animals living their best lives and it's reminiscent of books like Wombat Stew and The Gruffalo and
2: Possum Magic.
3: I love Possum Magic.
2: Yep.
3: And what is my favourite Christmas carol? I've got a Wombat Divine. So all these stories where the animals come to life. And I think not only do children love those, but I think those of us with young hearts do as well.
2: That's right. Always love a bit of animal characters, a bit of Australiana thrown in there. A lot of fun.
3: But now, the other thing that's really good about the National Simultaneous Storytime is that when you register on the Vision Australia website, you can also download a set of instructions on how to make your very own tactile book to read along with our live stream event. So Our Felix Library puts out our Felix kits, which all have an audio player that plays the children's book, a copy of the picture book with an overlay of Braille on it. It has a toy that relates to the book, and then it also has this tactile book, which are handmade books made in the Vision Australia Library, where you can feel the story the whole way through it. So there's all different materials and objects which are stuck on this book so that children with blindness or low vision are able to envisage what the pictures on the page would actually look like. So we have these wonderful instructions that you can download to make your own book so that the special person in your life can actually be reading the tactile book while they're listening to our story time. And there's also a video or a YouTube video on how to make your very own tactile book about Lunaroo the kangaroo baller.
2: Wow, love a good Felix book. Always a lot of fun and, as you've mentioned, super accessible. Amazing initiative that it's over 20 years old now and still going strong. Very, very exciting and great to see. Now, Maureen, let's jump into June now. There's a few more little courses that the Vision Australia Library is running around writing and how to unleash your best writer.
3: Yes, the writer trapped within you, I think.
2: Yes.
3: We have our creative writing workshop that's coming up, and I'm very excited about this one because we have the wonderful Andrea Rowe back to join us. And Andrea ran a course for us last year on, again, fiction writing. The year prior, she ran one on how to write children's stories. And Andrea, in addition to being a hugely successful author herself, is just one of the most energizing people I know. It just fills a room with excitement and energy, and she motivates everyone that's involved in her courses. She's incredibly generous with the resources that she gives. And she really is just so encouraging, and the feedback on her is always overwhelmingly positive. And we are very, very privileged that she comes back again this year, given she's currently the inaugural Public Libraries Ambassador for Victoria. And she's also the May Gibbs Children's Literature Trust Fellow. And she really has a million things she could be doing, but she does love working with the Vision Australia Library. So we are very privileged, and I encourage everyone, particularly our writers on the beginning of their writing journey, to come along to this course. Some of our courses they're a little bit intimidating for people because they're about memoir writing or perhaps about publishing, or they might be about a really specific genre like poetry, and people think, oh, I'm not good enough or I haven't written enough. But when you're looking, and I'm not suggesting for a moment that creative writing is an easy genre, but I think it's a very accessible one for people that don't have a heap of experience, because you could use your creative writing skills to do a short story or to do a children's story or to do a little novella or just for a writing competition where you have to put together 1,000 words or 500 words or something. So I think it's not as intimidating as some of our other courses.
2: No, it's much more of a broader gateway,
3: very nice.
2: You know, you jump in and you're like, you jump into the pool.
3: Yes.
2: The creative writing pool, and they'll help you to swim around and get to the other side.
3: That is a lovely analogy, and it's also a very nice analogy, given that is pretty much the name of Andrea's, one of her most recent books. I want to say it was Jumping Jetties.
2: Yeah, that sounds all right.
3: That sounds very familiar.
2: Yes, let's go with that. Now,
3: Jetty Jumping.
2: Jetty
3: so
2: Jumping.
3: Close.
2: Damn. Okay. Anyway, you were on the right track. Now, Maureen, if people would love to either sign up for the Vision Australia Library. And if you haven't signed up, get onto it now, because there's so many amazing things, as Maureen's mentioned. But if people would like to do that, or just find out a bit more about the upcoming things that are going on in the world of the Vision Australia Library, what's the best way for them to get in contact?
3: Well, there's several ways. So it really comes down to which one they're more comfortable with. You can go to the Vision Australia website, which is visionaustralia.org/library. And the very first thing you'll see is join the library. So that is a great place to start. And then there's an online form there. And if you're a Vision Australia client already, then you don't need to have any health professionals or anyone actually verify that you're eligible for the library, because you're already a client with Vision Australia. But if you're not a Vision Australia client, you'll just need to have either a medical professional, an optometrist, an ophthalmologist, just to verify that, yes, you have a print disability, which may be that you're vision impaired, or it may be that you've got severe arthritis or MS or a cognitive disability that make it difficult for you to manage traditional hard copy books. So you can always join there. Or if you're not as comfortable with using your computer, then you're welcome to call us on 1300 654 656, and any of the library team can help you put through your application to join the library.
2: And you can also shoot them an email on library@visionaustralia.org.
3: You can indeed. How could I forget that one?
2: Well, that's what I'm here for.
3: To pick up my pieces when I fail miserably.
2: Oh, Maureen, thank you so much. It's been great to chat with you again. Thank you so much for your time.
3: Thank you so much, Sam. Have a great week.
2: That was Maureen O'Reilly there, Community Engagement Coordinator from the Vision Australia Library. 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I hope you enjoyed that conversation with Maureen there. 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That's varadio, all one word, .org. Coming up now, my conversation with William Chen. Our next guest is a researcher from Monash University, currently exploring a PhD topic regarding accessible transport for members of the blind and low vision community in Australia. His name's William Chen. You might have heard his voice before. He's back on Talking Vision to have a chat with us today about some workshops he'll be holding later on in the year. So let's hear from him now. Will, welcome back to Talking Vision. It's great to have you.
4: Thank you, Sam. Lovely to have this opportunity again to talk about my research.
2: Will, since the last time we caught up, it would be about 12 months ago, what have you been up to in that time?
4: So from that time till now, we've been really busy on putting together our research findings from the study that we ran last year on AI used by the blind low vision community to assist with travel or orientation and mobility. We've just submitted to a conference to publish our findings, but just to skim over it, we found a really large uptake of AI or generative AI use from the community. And what's really interesting is that we've found a couple of participants who have used generative AI to access public transport related information. And out of that, we found that public transport information, a lot of the times relate to real-time info. And this is a perceived shortcoming of what generative AI tools could do, because a lot of the times it gives you outdated information. So What we're pivoting now is really looking at how the community accesses information around public transport, but also potentially could AI play a role in assisting that process.
2: And let's have a bit of a chat about that new research project around accessible public transport. How much has it dovetailed into the previous project that you've been involved with? Have you found there's been significantly different fields or issues that you're tackling, or is it much the same but from different angles?
4: I think it's much the same from different angles. So our previous take was we wanted to look at the journey holistically, which has been really rare inside the research space, where you look at the planning stage, the journey stage, and the post-journey stage, and you look at how these stages are interconnected because your planning stage informs about what you have to do while you're embarking on your journey. And the information you gather while you're embarking on your journey informs your post-journey reflection on, hey, did that work? Am I going to embark on the same journey again, or should I take a different route? So we see it as a cyclical nature. And in public transit space, it's almost the same, where you have the planning stage where it's looking up information about the services you want to embark, and it's about getting to stops or transit hubs, waiting for the services, getting on the service, knowing when to get off, and also having this reflection stage at the end. So it's almost similar, identical to the way we looked at it before, but it's just got a bit more granularity to it. So there's a bit more, I suppose, sub-stages to the different stages of travel. And what we're also really interested in now is looking at how these smaller sub-stages can be interconnected or be assisted with technology to make it seem more seamless.
2: Okay. Now, just to go into a bit of detail about the project itself and how long it's been running for, what's been the progress like with the latest research project, and what have you found out so far that's been quite interesting from your standpoint?
4: So far, this is very much in its early stages, at least for this current study about public transport.
2: Sure.
4: But in terms of what we have found is that we've found that the different parties or stakeholders involved within the public transport sphere, such as the operators, the department, government, as well as the commuters, we all very much have the same intent. We want public transport to be as easy to use as possible. But what we've also found through research is that these different stakeholders, we have different values and we have different priorities. And this is one of the biggest reasons why barriers still exist in public transport. And that's because, for example, operators have budget constraints. They lack the transparency to really understand what the communities really want or what the commuters really want. And what we really want to achieve through our research is interviewing different stakeholders. So we're not just bringing in the perspectives of the blind and vision community, but we're also wanting to speak with public transport authorities, departments, and operators to then really see how technology can mediate the different value conflicts or tensions that arise and really understand how we can break down some of the barriers of accessing public transport.
2: Absolutely. Well, let's have a bit of a chat about that public outreach and those workshops, Will. Tell us a bit about the workshops and what shape they will take and how people can get involved if they're interested.
4: Yeah, of course. So we're planning on running in-person, hybrid or online workshops to understand how the community engage with public transport, the tools that the community uses, and what are some of the gaps that exist in the network or in some of the tools. These workshops will run anywhere between 60 minutes to 90 minutes. We do have reimbursements offered. The reimbursements would be $60 Australian dollars or 40 USD per hour per rata rate, depending on the amount of time that the workshop takes. And if it's in person, it's slightly higher to compensate for the time and travel costs associated. So if it's in person, it's around $80 per hour per hour AED. And so the in-person workshops would be conducted either at Monash University Clayton campus or Monash University Caulfield campus. If it's online, it'll be conducted via Zoom. And if you would like to get in contact with us to be a part of this workshop, feel free to reach out to us via email on william.chen, that is william.chen@monash.edu, and we'll reply with a short 2 minutes pre-workshop survey just to understand you a bit better so we can schedule workshops around your preferences.
2: And Will, who can participate in these workshops?
4: Great question, Sam. We're looking for blind or vision individuals who are 18 and above, and most importantly, who have either used or not used public transport. So we also would like to hear from you if you currently don't use public transport, but perhaps you've used it before, and it'd be really interesting for us to find out exactly what stopped you from continuing using public transport.
2: Okay, perfect. Well, Will, I might get in touch and take part. I think this sounds like a fantastic initiative, so look forward to having a chat with you in a little while, but always great to have a chat with you in any case, and thank you very much for your time today. It was great to catch up and hear about your research.
4: Thank you so much, Sam, again, for this opportunity, and I'd love for you to be a part of the study.
2: That was William Chen there, researcher from Monash University, having a chat with me today about accessible public transport. And that's all the time we have for today. You've been listening to Talking Vision. Talking Vision is a Vision Australia Radio production. 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But until next week, it's Sam Cully saying bye for now.
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7: This week, we're letting loose our inner shopaholics, dusting off the wallet and zipping down the aisles of our favourite shops.
6: Metaphorically, at least. Is retail dead? Or do you still actually go into a shop?
7: We ask a few friends about their preferred methods of spending their hard-earned cash and why.
6: As we always say at this point, please do get in touch with the show. Whether you have experience of any of the issues covered on this week's episode of Studio One, or if you think there's something we should be talking about. 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
7: You can contact us via email at studio1@visionaustralia.org. 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
6: Hello, Lizzie. How are we going today?
7: Yes, we're feeling a lot better today. And yourself?
6: Well, I have come across something that changes everything.
7: Really?
6: My whole faith in the flow of time and space around me has been shattered.
7: I'm sure it can't be that bad, Sam. Tell me all about it.
6: All right. So me and Heidi were walking through Woolworths not that long ago.
7: As you do.
6: Yes. We walked down the chip aisle. And sitting there on the shelves were Doritos.
7: Okay. Yep, not so bad.
6: But, and this is the killer, they were in tins. You know, Doritos are not supposed to be in tins. I am shocked and utterly horrified by it.
7: Well, I mean, it's a little strange, sure, but it's not that bad.
6: Well, I didn't tell you the worst bit.
7: Okay, go on.
6: As we continued down the aisle.
7: The chip aisle, yes.
6: Yes.
7: Mm-hmm.
6: We found Pringles.
7: Okay.
6: In chip packets.
7: Are you f***ing serious? So you put Doritos in a f***ing tin, but you put Pringles in chip packets? I mean, Pringles have always been in tins and Doritos have always been in chip packets. Why would you swap things around?
6: And what's the whole purpose? All you got now are these rather fragile chips in chip packets. I mean, it's the whole point of Pringles.
7: Yeah, they need the tin to stop them from becoming powderised. I mean, why?
6: So, dear listener, if you have had a similar harrowing experience, please let us in. But what I'm going to tell you, whoever is out there who's made these decisions, be careful. We're coming looking for you.
7: Yeah, and you need to seriously rethink your life, I think.
6: So the one question that does remain is, what is your preferred shopping method? Which is actually the reason why we are here tonight. Anyway, over to you, Sean.
8: I will do either. It depends on the situation. If I'm home crook, I'll do it online. Otherwise, I'll send my support worker out. Here's my card. Go to town and make it stretch. And she usually does. In person, that depends. You know, if I feel like going out shopping and getting out of the house, then I'll go in person.
6: Well, he's a very trusting soul.
7: I would not do that. I have a couple of friends that do the same thing. They'll let their support worker go out with their card. And I suppose if you're good with the electronic banking and stuff, you can keep an eye on that. But, yeah, how do you know they're not just slipping a $3 Mars bar in there or something?
6: Well, it's not just that. I think it takes away that extra level. I mean, the whole point of going shopping is to go shopping. Otherwise, you might as well just do it online.
7: I mean, that's it. Why? Just to do it online. I mean, the other thing is too, like, if you're wanting them to pick out fruit and veg and meat for you, I mean, how do you know they're picking out what you want? Like, I am strange. I'm the person that will stand there and fondle every single capsicum in the capsicum section to find the ones that I want.
6: Right.
7: That's just me.
6: So you're the reason for all the odd-shaped capsicums in this in a supermarket.
7: Sure. We'll go with that.
6: So who's up next anyway?
7: I believe we're talking to Maddie.
6: And we are still talking about shopping, not other online activities.
9: I haven't really done it online, so I prefer to do it in person. We're lucky where we are at the moment. We're like a short walk away from the shops, so I can walk there pretty much any time, and I take my big backpack with me, so I'm limited in how much I can get at once, but I can fit a good amount in the backpack, so that's how I carry it home. And I'll just use like the camera on my phone to like read the prices, read the labels, and I kind of just memorize where everything is in the shops. And I use color a lot to kind of find what I'm looking for. Like, say I'm looking for like bananas, like I'm just looking for the color yellow. So that's kind of how I get around that.
6: So does it spoil your day if they have actually changed the shop around?
9: Yes, it does.
7: I can imagine. But what about for clothes or, you know, something other than food? How do you go about doing that?
9: Yeah, that can be a challenge. So I guess like clothes shopping, I would have a go at it myself, or, you know, go shopping with like family or friends. Or I find support workers have been really good for that, because I can have a list of places I want to go, errands I want to do, and we can like drive from place to place and have someone to like help me navigate like stores and help me find what I'm looking for and get their opinions and things. So that's been really helpful.
7: Well,
6: all right, Maddie, I will apologise. That was probably an unfair intro, as funny as it was, though.
7: It was hilarious. I will say I'm with her. I used to live very close to the shops within walking distance. I don't now. But, yeah, when I did, I would get the big backpack and go out a couple of times a week to get my bread, eggs. Well, maybe not bread or eggs. But, you know, just the everyday essentials that you need to get from time to time. It was fun. It was a good way to get the dog out for a walk too.
10: I find nowadays we're spoilt because we have support workers who then suddenly take us out and we're doing these big shops when we used to not. Because I used to do exactly the same thing. It would be like, okay, what are we having for dinner tonight? I will get that and maybe a few other bits and pieces of stuff that we're running short of. Fine. That's it. But no, definitely, yes, it's not something we do nowadays. The other interesting thing, though, was finding stuff. Now, I'm actually seriously considering taking a good look at those Meta glasses. They keep on talking about them, and I think if you're looking for things in the shop, then these might actually prove really, really handy.
7: Yeah, so we're trying to get a pair for Stephen at the moment for that very reason. At the moment, we've got support workers, and my mum also has been taking us out once a week. At the moment, we've got enough shopping. We've got shopping coming out of our ears. We are not going to need to visit a store for meat or pantry goods anytime soon. But, you know, when it comes to the day-to-day, Stephen's finding it harder and harder to read the print on the signs or on the boxes as well. And so I think he wants some Meta glasses.
10: Well, most recently what happened with me is there were two lots of cereal.
7: Mm-hmm.
10: I'm not going to name what it is, but there was a little box and a bigger box. And I'm right up with it with the unit pricing nowadays. I will make sure that, okay, the big price is saying, yes, that this is what it is, but no, I will go the unit pricing any time. So one of the lot of boxes, though, was right on the bottom shelf.
7: Yep.
10: So I had to not just kneel down to see the price. I had to essentially look like I was praying to Allah or something like that to read the unit pricing. And that's when I thought to myself, yeah, I need to get something to help me read this stuff because this is not dignified.
7: No, and I would love to get the Meta glasses myself because, I mean, I can't see labels and I can't go shopping by myself anymore, not only because of the shops not being in walking distance, but because if I'm looking for something very specific, it's very hard to get the staff from the shops to assist you.
10: If you can find them.
7: That's the
10: big thing, is that, you know, you're very lucky to actually find people. Ironically enough, usually the only time that they come and say, can I help you, is usually when you don't need them.
7: Yeah, that's it. I've never had anybody in, like, say, Woolworths or Coles ask me if they can help. We usually have to track people down.
10: Mm.
7: And, yeah, usually it takes a good 5 or so minutes to find a person.
10: Now, when we covered the whole thing of clothes shopping, I am in wholehearted agreement. You can't just buy stuff online.
7: No.
10: Yes, okay, some companies do have a return policy, but it's an added thing to worry about. It's like, okay, all right, I've got to make sure I keep the packaging, I've got to send it back again and cross my fingers and hope that whatever they send me is the right damn size.
7: Yeah, I prefer to go in person and, you know, I take support workers. I've got a couple of really trusted female friends / support workers that I take with me and they sort of know my style, they know what I like and they can help me out. I've tried clothes shopping online in my younger days, not that I'm that old. But, and yes, the same, I'd have the same problem, Sam. I'd order something and it'd be too big or too small. And then it would be up to me to figure out how I had to return it. And at that point in my life, I didn't really have the help of support workers. So it was a whole darn thing just to get things returned. So I ended up not bothering with that after a while.
10: Clothing sizes are not standardized.
7: Not universal. No. Even within Australia, man. Like, oh, I'm a size 10 in this brand, but I'm a size 8 in that brand, or I'm a size 12 in something else. And it's like, wait, what? How can I span two dress sizes in one store? It's all brand dependent. They have sizing guides, but I don't have a tape measure and I'm not going to measure myself either, like, just to find the right size. I mean, I don't know. Yeah, it's hard. It's unnecessarily hard for us.
10: In shirt sizes now, for the majority of things out there, I am an extra large. Now, I would not call myself a huge person, and I was thinking, okay, yes, I have put on a few kilos, so maybe, but I'm still wearing shirts that I've had for the last 20 or so years that are a medium, and they still fit me perfectly.
7: Yeah, I think the sizes are getting smaller.
10: Indeed.
7: Yeah.
10: Indeed.
7: Yeah. Which is funny, because the average size of the population's getting bigger, so go figure.
10: Well, it means they're going to need to create bigger labels for the X's, I suppose.
7: Right, well, next up, we are going to hear from Alex.
11: I like to go in. I like to go through everything. I've always gone in person to do it. Why would I change? I like getting out and actually doing. A lot of our shopping's done at the farmer's market at the showgrounds once a fortnight. So we all trot down together. I've got a support worker and Tess with me, and we split the list and off we go. And I absolutely love getting out and going down the market. It's such good fun.
7: So normally, Alex, I would agree with you. I also love getting out and about. But we had the shopping experience from hell last week.
10: Oh, do tell. Do tell.
7: Yeah, so my mum on her days off once a week comes to take Stephen and I to run errands, whatever it may be, banking, paying bills, shopping. And we've been planning this Costco adventure for a while. And we got there and my mum wanted to sign up for a membership and she wanted to put me on the membership card. Now, we can't do that because we don't live in the same house.
10: Oh.
7: Which means that then we had to fork out $65 to get a separate one for me and Stephen. So we did that. The people at the membership desk weren't so bad. They were pretty helpful. But getting in there, okay, firstly, you get given a trolley that's massive. I mean, this thing should take a driver's license.
10: All right, yes.
7: To drive because I think most of the people in the store didn't know how to use them. At least they didn't know, they had no spatial awareness at all. So we are walking around and everything is so massive. It's like, you know that saying, everything's bigger in Texas or like, everything's bigger in Costco. We found, for instance, a 50-pack of normal-sized Mars bars, not the fun ones, the normal ones, for like 20-something bucks. So, for instance, a 50-pack of normal-sized Mars bars, not the fun ones, the normal ones, for like 20-something bucks. So people were just cutting in front of us and stuff.

0: rude and unaware. And Stephen had his cane. I had my cane. So it was pretty clear that we were vision impaired. He was wearing his glasses as well. Then we get to the checkout, and I don't know how their checkouts work exactly. There's two people per checkout. There's one person that puts your stuff on the checkout and the other person that scans it and scans your membership. I don't know why, but it took Stephen like 5 minutes to figure out how this checkout worked because nobody was telling him anything. They were just like giving these hand signals. And Stephen's like, you're going to have to be verbal with me. I'm vision impaired. My wife's totally blind. We can't understand. You need to help us. We need assistance. So finally, after, you know, sort of having to make people aware that we were vision impaired, they gave us some help. Anyway, so we get through the checkout, which, oh, that was hard in itself. People with trolleys moving around. Like I said, these trolleys are the size of Mack trucks. And we're getting to the kiosk. And Stephen bought me a hot dog and a drink, and I was chucking out the rubbish from the hot dog, and I realised on the way out that we had chucked out the receipt.
1: Oh.
0: Now, Costco is one of these places that will not let you leave without a receipt. So we then had to go back to the checkouts and say, hey, we chucked out our receipt by accident. We've misplaced it. Can we get a new one? Well, which register were you at? Stephen's like, oh, I've got my cane. My wife's got her cane. We've been telling your staff all afternoon, we are vision impaired. We need assistance. I can't see which checkout I was at. Oh, well, who served you? How am I supposed to know that? I can't see them. So we ended up getting really, really frustrated. And luckily, one of the senior managers or something ended up coming up to us and said that he would print out the receipt because, you know, once you've made a purchase using your membership card, there's a receipt of purchase
1: there. Yeah, of course there is, yes.
0: But one of the points that we made is I can show you the bank transaction that says how much we've spent. Can't that be proof of purchase? Well, exactly. No, they need everything to be itemized. So.
1: Oh, dear. It seems that they must be on some sort of minimum wage, which means that their brains are switched off or something like that.
0: I don't know if, yeah, I mean, I agree with you. Their brains were definitely switched off. But also, there was just no desire to help. There was no desire to try and make it a smooth shopping experience. It was chaos. It's like there were no considerations given by even the customers. People were just pushing in front of each other, shoving into each other, trolleys going everywhere. Even the car park was a nightmare. Like the whole place is just mayhem. It's as if, you know, whoever goes there suddenly loses the ability to be aware of themselves or of others. And it was just a crazy nightmare. Anyway, that's Costco. I don't really want to go back there anytime soon.
1: But you have a membership.
0: Yeah.
1: Anyway, I think that's that rant over. Who are we talking to next?
0: I believe we're talking to Anthony.
2: I like both because, particularly being a music fan and being a lover of music, I love to be able to do that. So sometimes it's better online because particularly with older media stuff like that, because I still collect a lot of CDs, cassettes and records. So sometimes they're not always going to be available in shops. So that's where online is actually really good for that sort of thing. Food shopping, I actually prefer to go out. I used to do online food shopping, but then I kept replacing supplements with either too much or the wrong thing. I remember once I ordered two liter jugs of iced coffee and I got 24 600 ml ones, which is way too much. So I've always gone physically shopping, particularly as your fruit and veg and your meats are much fresher from a greengrocer or from a butcher. Mostly online shopping works, but there are some times where online shopping doesn't always work. So if the online shop that I'm trying to access doesn't always work, that's where support workers come in. They're really good for that.
1: Okay, so once more we talk about support workers and how, yes, we've become rather spoilt by them because they're our eyes nowadays.
0: No, I agree with you, Sam, 100%. Like, support workers have made it so much easier. Stephen and I like to get some frozen meals and stuff from this place called Nonna's Cucina, which shout out to Nonna's Cucina. They're amazing. They're down the road from us. Uh-huh. And so, like, we can go get our little frozen meals from there for the nights we don't feel like cooking. Sometimes Stephen likes to get Italian small goods, which aren't in walking distance. So, you know, having support workers there to take us to shops other than the standard Woolworths, Coles, Audi has been really good. And my mum likes to take us on the one day a week off that she has to run errands and do things like that. So, you know, we've got help to do all the things that we wouldn't normally be able to do

0: them. Or we could do them, but it's just a lot easier with the support to drive us from place to place.
1: Another thing he was talking about was shopping for things like music, for example. And yes, I am still a firm believer in physical media. So yes, I will occasionally go looking around for CDs and DVDs and things like that. But no, it's getting harder and harder to find them in an actual shop. So if you have to go online for things like that, which I think is kind of, I don't know, it loses something, because it used to be part of my routine when I was, say, walking through a shopping centre and I'd see a music shop, to actually go in there and browse and see what they had and actually be surprised if something that I was actually, you know, looking for happened to be there, or if there was something that I didn't even think I wanted, it was actually there.
0: Yeah, I mean, I remember in primary school and high school, I would save up, you know, every month the $20 from the pocket money I got, like, to get a CD. And, you know, it was so exciting to go into JB Hi-Fi or Sanity and, oh, that Metallica CD I want, it's there. Mm-hmm. And, you know, I can then go buy it and I've got it in my hand, and, like, walking around the shops with this Metallica CD in my hand. It was so exciting. I agree with you. There was something really special about going out and getting the physical thing and then taking it home and unwrapping it and putting it in the player. And Stephen is also a massive collector of physical media, records, CDs and VHS and beta tapes.
1: Mm-hmm.
0: And a lot of it he has to get online because, like you said, like Anthony said, there's just nowhere to get it, especially if you want older films. Stephen likes a lot of the Australian classics, you know, Chips Rafferty and Jack Thompson and all that. And yeah, you can't get that in Sanity or JB Hi-Fi or anywhere like that. You have to search online for it.
1: So, and as I said, it does kind of miss something, because yes, you can walk into a shop and see if they've got something, but it's just easier now to just look online and see if that it's there or not. So yeah, the hunting aspect of shopping has gone by the wayside.
0: I agree. Speaking of Stephen, I think he is who we are going to be hearing from next.
1: And what did you ask him?
0: Well, I asked him the same question we've asked everybody else, which was, do you prefer to shop in store or online?
2: I don't like shopping in supermarkets. I'm sick and tired of that. I've been doing that all my life. I prefer places where I can barter with stuff. So I like to buy things secondhand. I like marketplace. I'm a very good wheeler and dealer. There's a lot of things you can do online because, you know, times have changed a lot, so everything is online these days. And you got to be careful, though, with places like Temu and all that sort of stuff, because a lot of that stuff is not very good quality. Instead of going to like supermarkets, I like to go to like Central Market and stuff like that, and butchers.
3: So what sort of things would you shop online for, and what sort of things would you shop in person for then?
2: Food in person rather than online. Online, I'd like to get stuff like makeup for Lizzie and clothes and stuff like that, whereas in person it's nice to find like the bargains and see what different type of food you can get. There's so much out there. You can find ready-made meals at certain restaurants now. You can get lots of stuff from Central Markets, like lots of choices. I like looking for beef jerky, for one. So a while ago, I found my way into Central Market and I had to push through a lot of boundaries, personal boundaries, to get there. But I did it, and I walked around there for about 2 hours. I had a ball. I hope to, in the future, find different places like that, like Central Markets or Paddy's Markets or any sort of market. I can understand also how hard it is for blind people, especially totally blind people, to do shopping. Having been married before and having a totally blind wife, and this time I've got a totally blind wife, it's very hard to explain what's on shelves and stuff. It can take a long time and it can be tedious. That's why I don't like shopping like in person. So if it's online, I can do it in my own time. And like, if we are sitting together and you want me to find something for you, we can take our time with it. But if we're out in public, it can be a little bit tedious, especially with other customers and such. And sometimes people can be a bit rude and push in front of you while you're still trying to read the dang box or something.
1: Right, there is a trigger word that he mentioned, and it is Temu.
0: Yes, so we got caught in the Temu trap. In saying this, Stephen, I will correct you. You have gotten some amazing shirts for yourself from Temu that you haven't been able to find anywhere else. because things are so customizable and you can find just about anything there. But he is right. You got to be really careful because it's very hit and miss, and usually the quality is pretty cheap and shabby and doesn't last very long.
1: Well, the business model does not make any sense. Even selling the crap that they do, it's still ridiculously cheap, and in theory, they'd be making a loss sending it out to us from where they do. So the question you've got to ask is, if their main business isn't selling us stuff or sending us stuff, what is their main business?
0: I wouldn't even want to begin to guess.
1: Maybe, just maybe, it's getting data and people's personal details.
0: Oh, right. You know what? I didn't even think of that. Stephen, we are not using Temu anymore. Or AliExpress, or Alibaba, or any of them places.
1: It depends what stuff you're willing to share, but there's a saying about the internet, and that is, if you don't know what the product is, maybe you're the product.
0: Mm.
1: Anyway, who have we got up next?
0: Well, we are talking to Julie, and interestingly enough, our conversation didn't start with shopping. We were talking about putting outfits together, and it went from there.
4: I haven't always been totally blind, so I've had sight in the past, so I know what colours are, and I tend to buy outfits that sort of go together.
0: And how do you go clothes shopping? Who assists you with that? Do you do it online or in person?
4: I have friends or support workers assist me. I haven't actually tried it online yet.
0: It's very difficult, I will say.
4: However, I am looking forward to trying InnoSearch. It's basically an online shopping site that has audio descriptions for blind people. I haven't actually set my account up yet, but I'm looking forward to having a go, you know, seeing what it's like.
0: Well, that's a wrap for this week. A big thanks to Sean, Maddie, Alex, Anthony, Stephen, and Julie for being guests on this week's episode of Studio One.
1: I'm also going to extend a special thank you to Pam Green, our long-serving station manager here in Adelaide. 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And of course, thank you for listening. 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

out, universe, you will never see me broke. 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
1: Learn the signs of stroke and know how to act fast. F is for face. Has their face drooped? A is for arms. Can they lift both arms? S is for speech. Is their speech slurred? Do they understand you? T is for time. Call 000. Time is critical.
2: I must be one of the few people in the world who really loves being old. You know, you've got time to think about it all. And I think I'm very privileged. It's a lovely sort of freedom.
3: 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Thank you. Your stories
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1: G'day.
0: Trev thinks he's a kitchen pro and doesn't bother with instructions.
1: Who needs instructions? I've got instincts.
0: Instincts, huh? Trev just cooked a chicken at 15 degrees for 10 minutes.
1: Why is it still clucking?
0: Cooking instructions and cooking temperatures matter. So, to avoid serving chicken tartare, it pays to look before you cook.
1: Fine, what does it say on the... Oh.
0: Remember, read the label and look before you cook.

0: Now that I have diabetes, do I have to give up drinking? I know most alcoholic drinks have a lot of sugar in them, but is it okay to have a couple from time to time?
1: If you enjoy alcohol, it's generally acceptable to have 2 standard drinks a day if you're a woman and 4 standard drinks a day if you're a man. However, if you need to lose weight, you may need to limit your alcohol intake further because all alcoholic drinks are high in kilojoules and can contribute to weight gain. When mixing drinks, use low joule or diet mixes such as Diet Cola, Diet Ginger Ale and Diet Tonic Water. You should also be aware that drinking a lot of alcohol can cause hypoglycemia if you're taking insulin or certain diabetes tablets. So remember to drink in moderation and be sure to discuss your alcohol use with your doctor or dietitian.

0: went to my doctor recently and was diagnosed as having diabetes, so I've got to start watching what I eat. The problem is, my wife and I love going out for a meal, and I'm worried about how we can keep eating out without ruining my eating plan.
1: If you enjoy eating out, having diabetes need not deprive you of this enjoyable experience. However, if you eat out regularly, you'll need to pay close attention to food choices and serving sizes. Try to choose meals that are lower in fat and particularly low in saturated fat. Choose menu items that contain breads, cereals, vegetables or fruits and which have a moderate amount of added sugar. If you're using insulin, be aware that your meal may be served later than usual, so take your insulin with you and give your injection as the meal arrives. You can also talk with your doctor or diabetes educator about ways to enjoy dining out while still managing your weight and your diabetes.

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5: 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You just got the
6: Yeah, so this song is called Wilson's River Blues, and it's a little bit of a journey. We hope you'll take it with us. I'm going to get rid of my drums here.

0: Hi, how you doing? This is James Rain for RAD, recording artists, actors and athletes against drink driving. You know, a great song can last forever, but so can the consequences of drink driving. Cause a crash because you drank too much and it'll follow you for the rest of your life. So when you know your friends have had too many, take their keys, drive them home, or stay up late listening to music. Just keep them off the road, because friends don't let friends drink drive.
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0: very, very much. You're a bunch of sweethearts. We haven't been here for such a long time. It's really nice to see you smiling faces after all these years.
1: This is the Community Radio Network. We're going to do one for you.
0: Let me go!
2: BBC News with Sue Montgomery. China's foreign minister has announced that President Xi Jinping has accepted an invitation from Donald Trump to travel to the United States later this year. The announcement came as President Trump was on his way home from a two-day summit in China. Speaking to journalists, Mr. Trump said he was not looking for Taiwan to move towards independence and that he would soon make a decision on the future of US arms sales to the island. Laura Bicker reports from Beijing.
3: China regularly practices seizing or blockading Taiwan, the self-governing island Beijing claims, as its own. Under US law, Washington is obliged to provide arms to defend it. But Mr. Trump held up those sales ahead of this visit. The US leader is returning home, having made very few breakthroughs, and it seems this trip was heavier on optics than outcomes.
2: American media say Washington is taking steps to indict Raul Castro, the 94-year-old former Cuban president and brother of the revolutionary leader. The charges are said to relate to Cuba shooting down two civilian planes 30 years ago. They were being flown by a Florida-based humanitarian organization, but were also dropping propaganda leaflets over Havana. Here's Bill Grant.
4: It seems far-fetched. It seems like it might be more of a negotiating tool from the Trump administration than anything else. But let's not forget that we were making similar pronouncements about Venezuela just at the beginning of this year. And the Trump administration's self-professed desire to see nothing but compliant and ideologically aligned governments the length and breadth of the Americas means that Cuba is a serious problem, and that I think nothing has been off the table for Donald Trump when put in front of him when it comes to decision-making in the Americas.
2: Officials in northwest Pakistan say militants have stormed an army post, killing at least 8 troops and injuring 35 others. 9 of the attackers were reportedly killed. Anbara Senator Rajan has more details.
5: Reports from the region say Islamist insurgents first rammed a vehicle into the security forces building before waging a gun battle in Pakistan's Bajau district bordering Afghanistan. Images from the outpost showed that much of the structure had been reduced to rubble. The bombing on Thursday night follows 3 militant attacks in recent days that have killed nearly 30 people. Pakistan blames neighboring Afghanistan of harboring militant groups, but the Taliban and Kabul deny the accusation.
2: Israel and Lebanon have been holding further talks in Washington, despite the continuing violence between the two neighbours. The UN described the negotiations at the State Department as a critical opportunity to end hostilities. BBC News. Somalia's government says the country has entered a transition period after President Hassan Sheikh Mohamud's term ended on Friday without an agreement with the opposition on holding elections. The federal government accused the opposition of presenting positions that contradicted the principle of universal suffrage. Mr. Mohamud has been seeking to move Somalia away from a system based around clan elders towards democratic elections. UK government borrowing costs have reached a new 18-year high and the pound has fallen as markets react to the possibility that the Prime Minister Keir Starmer may be forced from office. Analysts say there are concerns that if the favourite, Andy Burnham, were to become next Prime Minister, the government would get into more debt. The military in the Maldives has suspended the search for the bodies of a group of Italian tourists who died during a scuba dive. Italy's foreign minister said the operation had been halted due to bad weather. One body has been recovered and 4 others are believed to remain in the same underwater cave. Sarah Rainsford is in Rome.
6: There was a dive earlier today. The divers managed to get down to the cave where they believe the remaining 4 bodies are, but they couldn't get through to the third and final section of that cave deep underwater. It was about 45 metres underwater, just the entrance to the cave, and in fact about 60 metres down to reach where they think the divers may have died. So they got through the first 2 sections, but then they had to come up. It's really difficult conditions.
2: Peru's Electoral Commission has announced that the left-wing candidate, Roberto Sanchez, has secured second place in the first round of the presidential election. It means he will face the right-wing front-runner, Keiko Fujimori, in the June runoff. It took more than a month to count all the votes. BBC News.
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9: Good morning. It is so lovely to have your company wherever you're listening right around Australia. Today on the show, author and broadcaster Chanel Franklin is back with more from her book Because Adulthood Shouldn't Be This Boring. And honestly, if life started feeling a bit too serious lately, this chat might be exactly what you need. Also, speaking of, broadcaster, author and life coach Jane Donovan also joining us to talk health, happiness and mental well-being at work and why so many people are quietly carrying stress and burnout into their everyday lives. Heading back into the Culinary Archive podcast for part two of the oyster story. From luxury dining to roadside seafood shacks, oysters have had quite the journey in Australia. Got your AMRAP song of the week coming from Rose Carleo Band, and we'll catch up with Rose and hear all about the brand new song, Son of God, and who it's about. And Murphy's counting down his top five Billy Joel songs because Billy celebrated his 77th birthday last weekend, and I forgot all about it. A little later on, The Wire introduces us to a powerful new documentary following open water swimmers pushing themselves to the limit in some pretty unforgiving conditions. And in two songs' time, The Wire again takes us to Ghana to look at a really interesting idea where the country is trialling a 24-hour economy to boost jobs, business and productivity, opening up a much bigger conversation around how cities work after dark.

0: come this hour, Chanel Franklin is back talking about why adulthood became so serious in the first place and how we can reconnect with fun again. Plus, oysters are back on the menu. But right now, the wire takes us to Ghana, where a new 24-hour economic model is exploring what happens when businesses, services and cities continue operating well into the evening.
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2: The West African nation of Ghana is experimenting with a 24-hour economic model designed to increase job creation and productivity efficiency for the country. Globally, many cities are recognising the untapped potential of expanding business sectors during nighttime hours, creating government structures to manage economic activity. To learn more, The Wire's Tony Pankaluik spoke with Dr. Anna Edwards, Research Fellow in Urban Studies at the University of Melbourne.
3: So this is a manifesto promise from the current president, John Mahama. And so he's been in office since January this year. So it's a relatively new development that they've put forward. They have an inter-ministerial committee. So what they're looking to do is develop policy centers across various departments across the Ghana government and to support the 24-hour economy. It's looking at a whole heap of different things. So in terms of growing the economy, but also, so for example, lots of kind of manufacturing, that type of thing, but also kind of connecting people, thinking about skills that are needed in the labour force that you're 24/7, and thinking about the transport, etc. So it's looking across all different activities to support the 24-hour economy in Ghana.
4: Has there been some kind of history in countries, say Australia, UK, wherever, of doing like a 24-hour economic model?
3: Yeah, so I've been involved in measuring and researching nighttime economies in Australia and the UK, actually, for about 15 years. Nighttime economies in particular are gaining support from city governments all around the world. So we know that there's more than 80 city governments that have established nighttime economy governance for their cities. And some of this is starting to look at the 24-hour economy. Here within Australia, in New South Wales, we have the 24-hour economy commissioner who has a team of people similar to Ghana looking across from government to look at how we can better support the 24-hour economy. Up in Brisbane or up in Queensland, government level, we have a new nightlife commissioner, John Collins, and in the ACT we have a minister for the nighttime economy as well. So there's a lot happening here. And then at local government level, I am actually just about to launch a new the latest study or research working with the Council of Capital City Board Mayors. And there's actually not just the capital cities, there's 16 cities involved in that research this year. It's of great interest, not just in Australia but all around the world. However, I think there's a huge opportunity to think about kind of and look at what other places are doing around the world. Quite often we look at cities within Europe and the US for ideas on how to support economic development and livability. However, it was kind of a great pleasure to be put in touch with Ishmael Beko, who's another academic researcher based in Ghana, who's researching the 24-hour economy over there, and through my friend Daniel Amavor, who is a PhD candidate here at the University of Melbourne as well. And so I think there's a huge amount we can look to in terms of ideas on how to support our economy 24/7.
4: I know you mentioned different governments in local and state here with regard to some ministers involving 24-hour economies, but if Australia were to implement this type of model, would it be, and again, I know this is early, but it's just my curiosity, like would it be like a uniform approach across the different states, or would there be just say different variations, say Queensland wants to implement it this particular way? Like how would Australia learn from Ghana in trying to implement it into the future? Like what's sort of been the undercurrent discourse so far with these different government types?
3: Yeah, so I suppose so traditionally it's been kind of led by local government, and there's a real focus on nighttime economy, so kind of thinking more about nightlife, so food, drink, entertainment, etc. But this is starting to build up to, as I mentioned, of Queensland, New South Wales and the ACT have taken an interest at a state and territory government level. I would like to see more state and territory, and particularly Victoria, where I'm based here, actually kind of embrace the 24-hour economy concept and support it. But also federal government, I think, could have a big role to play, because obviously there's areas that are within the federal government's remit that could support the 24-hour economy that perhaps state and local government cannot. I suppose the difference between what's happening in Ghana and what's happening in Australia is that with Ghana, they are thinking really truly around the 24-hour economy in terms of manufacturing and all the different people who work at night. That is partly to do with trying to industrialise the country and support industrial development. So, for example, Ghana is a huge exporter of gold and crude oil and and cocoa beans, etc. However, at the moment, they're exported raw. And what they want to do is create a 24-hour economy so they could actually process that, add additional value, create jobs and support the economy. That's quite different to the way that we're thinking here in Australia, because for us, the idea and the concept of the 24-hour economy has really come from supporting our nighttime economy. And I think that's a really important thing that we're doing. And I think it's something that needs to continue and grow. However, I think there's other parts of the 24-hour economy that we could look to as well. So, for example, I've recently written about the morning economy. So in addition to the nighttime, we could think about kind of how can we support the morning economy and support kind of blue and green spaces and community activities, breakfast meetings, breakfast walks and jogs and that type of thing as well. So I think we need to think outside of the box in terms of the 9 to 5 and the nighttime, and think about how we can expand on our 24-hour economy thinking. So using kind of time, I suppose, as an economic asset, and thinking about how we can kind of shift our way of thinking, the way that we work. I think that's a huge opportunity post-pandemic. So pandemic, we were very much tied to the 9 to 5. As we all know, kind of we've had a lot more flexibility with working from home, and I suppose the start times and end times of our work. And so that opens up an opportunity for us to think about kind of and reshape, I suppose, the way that we structure our work, and think about kind of how we support people who work into those later hours or early hours of the morning as well.
4: With Ghana, because again, I know it's still in the fledgling stages, is there a belief with some of your colleagues, just say Ghana fully industrializes, do you think there would still be a need to do this type of model? Do you think they'll just maybe scale back to just doing like hospitality, just keeping it at more at a smaller scale once the country has reached its potential? Like, what's sort of the go with that?
3: I suppose as the country kind of industrializes and achieves its goals of increasing its GDP, I think off the top of my head, they wanted to increase GDP, or expect it to increase GDP by 31% and create, I think, more than 3 million jobs, again, off the top of my head. It will continue. So if we kind of think about introducing more flexible work schedules and enabling those flexible work schedules, and making sure they are safe and consider the labour market you're working at those times, then that's something that can be sustainable for the long term. So I think it can actually be very beneficial, in my opinion, in terms of enabling more flexibility. It also supports things like congestion. So for example, in the cities where we are, perhaps where we have kind of denser activities, I think in Accra, in Ghana, Ishmael was talking about how it'd be kind of quite congested as you're driving in, and perhaps a lot more congested than some of the cities here in Australia at the moment. By enabling more flexible schedules, that will help ease some of that traffic congestion in the morning. That's potentially something that can be adopted in Australia as well. So we're not wasting time, or kind of that we haven't got overly congested public transport systems, but we actually have a little bit more stability and a bit more comfortable commuting to work and back home.
4: So Anna, is there any final words you'd like to add as we wrap up?
3: I just think there's a huge amount of potential here to think about our 24-hour economies more broadly, and to think about how we can support not just hospitality sectors, but I suppose all activity that happens across the 24-hour day, both day and night.
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0: Up shortly, we'll head to the Culinary Archive podcast, part two of the oyster story. Turns out oysters have shaped communities, industries and menus more than you might think. But first, Chanel Franklin is back with more from Because Adulthood Shouldn't Be This Boring, Rebelling Against the Fun Police. And it's funny, somewhere along the line, many of us swap curiosity and playfulness for routines, bills and being responsible adults. Chanel is an author, a broadcaster and she's on a bit of a mission to change.
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0: I know it myself, you're like, I can't even think straight.
2: Yeah.
0: Everything is so intense and serious. You've got to go to a next thing. I don't know what the next thing is because I'm too serious.
2: Yes, exactly right. And it's overloaded and the brain really needs a moment to just process that for a sec. It needs some downtime. And by giving it that, you're really valuing it. So you are looking to decrease your chances of neurological diseases later in life. And we have a loneliness epidemic in our world. It's pretty serious. And also loneliness can shave 15 years off your life. But what's rarely mentioned is the loneliness we feel inside, which is the quiet disconnection from ourselves. And that matters too. We forget that. We forget that we don't just live with ourselves. We live as ourselves too. You know, we really owe it to ourselves to say, what is it that makes us happy? And it might be as simple as enrolling in a class of some sort. It could be pottery. It could be anything. But this is why it's so hard to nail one down. I just give some examples. But in the book, I really talk about where your curiosity is baiting you to go. And there's steps on how to activate that. So I, you know, quite consciously hold someone's hand right through until the end because you need to rewire your brain. And it's only geared for fun. Like it shouldn't be hard work. This should be fun the whole way through.
0: And I said that on the weekend to someone. I said, why is this so hard existing in this particular environment? Why is it so hard? I can take you up a mountain if you like, but I don't want to because I don't think that every mountain should be climbed.
2: Absolutely.
0: Some of them should be just, yep, that's a mountain, not climbing that.
2: Yeah, you're absolutely right. It is hard and it is heavy. And this isn't to ignore that people are suffering. So there could be someone saying, how can you have fun when there's people dying in the world? How can you have fun in the face of so much sadness? For example, we are so medically advanced, yet we are so unwell.
0: Yeah.
2: And mental and emotional well-being are fast becoming the biggest problems of the 21st century. So people will ask, why, how can you do that in when other people are suffering? My argument back to that is it's more important now than ever. This is the time. It's never to again mock someone or diminish their pain or to say they don't matter. What it is doing is allowing them to have a break from carrying it. We all need to put down the heavy loads that we've been taking with us that whole time. And it's about nourishing your own self and your soul. When you do that and when you look after yourself on a level like that, actually better place to help people who need it.
0: We lose the way because we've lost all that fun, which is what we're talking about now. So if you can lighten up, if you can take a step back, I think that's helpful as well.
2: The proof in it, you know how some people need proof. Is this working? Is it working? You know it's working by how it makes you feel. If you feel good in the moment and that there's no pressure, you're giving your system that upgrade and it is working. So lean into it more. And when we give our attention more to things, that's when they expand for us and we're more in our flow. It's a beautiful thing. This isn't woo-woo. This isn't anything like that. I love woo-woo, but it's not woo-woo. This is science backed with our genuine desire to live how we're meant to live. We're not going to be joyful all the time, but it's about using joy as a tool because we understand our negative triggers, what jolts us when we hear something and we feel negatively about it. But joy actually works the same way. And we as adults tend to wait for joy to arrive rather than learning how to trigger it. And that's what my book's about, is to teach you how to trigger it on purpose in order to give your system an upgrade and for you to actually feel happier. Because it's when good things start happening or you start activating them on purpose, they have a beautiful way of keeping on coming. And it's, and then you can trust how you feel in that moment. You can go, that was just, you know, when you have a belly laugh, but you are laughing hysterically. Then afterwards you go, oh, I needed that. That
3: no noise laugh.
2: Yeah. And you cackle like a Muttley, and you just, everything's joining in, and you look and sound utterly hilarious. But it is the most natural way of being, and everyone's different. But it's after, when you go, oh, I needed that. That's that feeling of, oof, that exhale. It's beautiful.
3: I'm sure there are things in the book that are a great reminder for people as well, Chanel. It doesn't matter where on your journey you are.
2: You're spot on, Julie. It doesn't matter. And if you're a little bit more wound up, that's okay. It just takes a little bit. Maybe you might take you a week longer or something like that. But I guarantee you, the minute you land into something that you love, like blasting your favourite rock music and jamming away as if you're Slash the guitarist or something like that, that will tell you how you're feeling, and you'll get there quicker rather than we're in our own minds. And it's the story we tell ourselves. If my daughter says to me, who's 10, I can't do that, I say, well, of course you can't. And she goes, well, hang on. I said, I can't. Yeah, you told me you can't do it, then therefore you can't. I said, tell me you can do it, or tell me you're going to give it a good go then. Because if we tell ourselves we can't do those things and we don't have time, well, then you don't.
3: No, exactly. And you know, that person in the car that's got the music up really loud and isn't just singing along but is doing an absolute performance, that is me. And because nobody can see me in my car.
2: No, you got the windows tinted? I love it. Because you've got to back yourself, and you've got to have your own back. And that's the thing. We often give more to people than what we give to ourselves. And it's not selfish. It's an admirable arrogance that says, I matter. So I think if you keep peeling the layers back, it really comes down to one point. Are we worthy enough? Do we think we matter? And then when someone says, well, yeah, no, it's like, when you look at our actions and how they're playing out, we don't matter to ourselves. And that's the thing. Once you realise that, and once you've opened your peripheral vision a little bit, then you can start filling yourself with that tank and start bubbling back up. That beautiful self-worth. So it affects men, it affects women. It's all of us in there that we owe it to ourselves to have our own backs with this.
3: Have a laugh. Don't just wait till you can, you know, find a moment with your pet. Just your emotional support pet. You know, have a good time all the time is kind of a thing. There was a movie called Spinal Tap, and the keyboard player, he was asked for his comment, and he said, have a good time all of the time. And it's like, well, that's a pretty good way to be. I mean, you've got to be serious sometimes, but not all the time.
2: You're so right.
3: I love this conversation. We have been listening to the lovely Chanel Franklin, smart as a whip, and absolutely love the conversations that you will spark with your friends once you have a read of this book. It's called Because Adulthood Shouldn't Be This Boring, A Rebellion Against the Fun Police. Now, where can anyone discover you? Because there's podcasts, there's everything to learn about Chanel Franklin.
2: Okay, thank you, Julie. That's so lovely of you to say. I've got a podcast called The Beautiful Nightmare, and that is one of those prime examples of laughter in the face of hard things. So it's where we point out things that most people say you shouldn't laugh at that, but we have a little giggle, not to mock it, just to carry it. But the book is available worldwide. Hit me up on Instagram, probably the best way, at Chanel Franklin. That's me. Yeah.
3: Well, I've had a lovely time having a chat. I don't know about you, but I've been smiling the whole way along.
2: Oh, I can't stop smiling. You too.
3: There you go. And so you've released some, is it serotonin or dopamine or something like that for me? So the rest of the show is going to be amazing, everyone.
2: I love it. You've made my morning, Julie.
3: Oh, you've made my morning too. Thank you so much for joining us. And we would love to, anytime you've got anything to talk about, come back again and share it with us.
2: See you. Thanks, Julie.
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0: 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Right after this, though, we're diving back into the Culinary Archive podcast. 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
2: The Powerhouse acknowledges the traditional custodians of the ancestral homelands upon which our museums are situated. We pay respects to elders past and present and recognise their continuous connection to country. This episode was recorded on Gadigal, Turrbal, Yuggera, Kumbumeri and Wurundjeri country. My name is Lee Tran Lam and you're listening to the Culinary Archive podcast, a series from the Powerhouse Museum. The Powerhouse has over 500,000 objects in its collection, from a model of a Sydney oyster cafe from the 1880s, to an oyster fork offered to English royalty, and a Maningrida string bag used for collecting mollusks. The collection charts our evolving connection to food. The museum's Culinary Archive is the first nationwide project to collect the vital histories of people in the food industry, such as chefs, producers, writers and restaurant owners who've helped shape Australia's tastes and appetites. Today, we're talking about oysters. So what are these oyster bars he's talking about? Well, they were also known as oyster saloons, and they have quite a history.
3: Oyster saloons first started to appear in Australia during the 1850s, and they were transferred across from Great Britain. We had the introduction of Greeks who started off on the gold fields selling food items. Greeks went towards hospitality and towards the oyster saloons primarily because they were barred from the factory floor. They were barred from doing a lot of other work.
4: Well, the policy in itself is a crude attempt to limit the influx of foreign people into the country. It is an open manifestation of racial discrimination, and that in itself, of course, is inhuman.
3: We had the development of White Australia long before Federation, where it itself was institutionalised in the first Immigration Act. They had to take up some other occupation if they wanted to remain here, and hospitality was it. My name is Leonard Januszewski, and I'm a historian. I'm working at Macquarie University as a curator and as a researcher, and I've been working on the In Their Own Image Greek Australians, a national project and archives since the early 1980s.
5: I'm Effie Alexakis and I'm a photographer, and I've worked with Leonard Januszewski for the last 40 years on the In Their Own Image Greek Australians national project. Well, when we started working on this project, we realised that the Australian National and State Archives, libraries and museums, did not really collect nor recognise things to do with people of non-English speaking backgrounds. So we felt

0: like we're in a position to change that. Initially, we were annoyed at the stereotypes that were being depicted. Greeks had been coming to Australia, like Leonard said, from the Gold Rush period and onwards. So we wanted to break down the myth that Greek migration was just a post-war phenomena. We focused instead on the long historical connection.
1: For the Greeks, eating is not just simply pragmatic. It's an adventure of the social. You have to talk with people. You're inclusive. You bring in a variety of people. The original oyster saloons focused almost exclusively on oysters and alcohol. But with the diversification of their customer clientele, they also diversified their food items. They started to introduce fresh fruit, red meats, a variety of ways in which you can cook these items.
2: If you're looking for a sign of how popular oysters and oyster saloons were, then we need to talk about the commoners. They were known as the oyster kings for good reason, and the commoners' reign had an impact far beyond the local Greek community.
1: John and Athanasios Komnenos, they were the first who saw that there was potential in oyster saloons. The Komnenos name itself was synonymous with being Greek because they were the first point of call that British Australians would meet Greeks through. They would go to these oyster saloon institutions, and when they found out the name of the proprietor, it was Komnenos. Other Greeks who were not Komnenos, who may have been Kytherian or from Mytilene and so on, would take up the Komnenos name because it became synonymous with public eating. "I'll meet you at the Greeks" was a popular saying that was common if you wanted to meet somebody. And again, this emphasises what a social centre these oyster saloons were.
2: Back to the Komnenos. Their oyster saloons had become so successful that people would refer to pretty much any Greek person as a Komnenos. But the Komnenos brothers didn't gain their reputation for being oyster kings just from running oyster saloons. They also played a key role in freshly harvesting oysters from the waterways too.
1: One of the beauties of the Greek involvement with oyster saloons was that they didn't simply want to provide customers with oysters, but they wanted to farm and distribute these oysters. The Komnenos brothers, they became involved in oyster farming. The industry was not regulated, and the Komnenos were importing New Zealand oysters and trying to revive them within Australian waters. They created leases on the north coast of New South Wales and on the south coast of New South Wales, and they were growing oysters, and they became not only farmers, but also distributors. Now, oysters themselves, in terms of their popularity, started to decline. Certainly, there were problems with farming. There were downturns within the industry. Some oyster saloons would start closing. The changes in terms of what was the focus of eating fashion during the early part of the 20th century, the focus was starting to go away from oysters, and these oyster saloons were becoming more so soda and sundae parlours.
2: So there's a good reason why you don't see oyster saloons or roads paved with oysters anymore. The blockbuster demand for this once abundant shellfish nearly wiped out the species here. The downfall of the oyster saloon was one sign that local mollusk numbers were in a really bad way. And as Dr. Chris Gillies delved into historical records and fading photos, he found plenty of proof to show how once healthy oyster populations and oyster reefs had majorly declined too.
3: There were commercial harvest industry for oysters right around Australia. They would pull their boats up and essentially mow that area. Ultimately, these ecosystems collapsed. We had to look through historical newspaper reports, and then they were able to provide these little snippets of information around how many thousands of bags of oysters they used to harvest before the mass decline. We also had parliamentary records, and that's phenomenal when you think about it. Within 30 years of European colonisation, they've had to go all the way to the UK, establish this act to prevent further harvest because they had already decimated these oyster reefs. And it's so much fun, you know, diving through these historical records, museum reports, photos to uncover this lost ecosystem that we really knew very little about just 10 years ago.
2: You'll actually find one such record in the Powerhouse collection.
3: One of those gems was Oyster Culture of George's River, published in the early 1900s. And it described the state of the industry, that transition from being a wild harvest oyster industry through to a managed aquaculture industry. It certainly was a critical piece of information in our historical investigation of what these ecosystems used to look like.
2: The Aboriginal middens are important records of this loss.
4: One of the things why they're so important is because they provide us information of what was and what is not there now. There's a lot of information that these middens provide to us. You can determine the loss of what was there, but you can also then understand how far people had come for those species to be there. So very important aspect for us to recognise as Aboriginal people what our people used to eat, what may not be there anymore, which is either threatened species or of now extinct. So it's really great to be able to get a picture of the past.
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1: In the next hour, our AMRAP Song of the Week is from Rose Carleo Band. She's got a brand new song called Son of God. We're going to hear who that's all about. Might surprise you too. And The Wire takes us into the world of open water endurance swimming and a powerful new Australian documentary.

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1: Oh, hi. Is Miss Otis in?
2: Miss Otis regrets she's unable to lunch.

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But did you know Guide Dogs New South Wales ACT also provides a range of other services to help people with vision loss to stay safe and independent? Best of all, they can

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2: Good morning, I'm David Cameron. A neo-Nazi organisation has become a designated hate group under new federal laws. Earlier this year, the government passed legislation banning hate groups that promote anti-Semitism in response to the Bondi Beach terror attack. From today, White Australia is a banned organisation. The group is known by several names, including the National Socialist Network and the European Australian Movement. New consumer protections for air travellers have been given an almost $40 million boost in this week's federal budget. The Aviation Consumer Protection Bill is currently before Parliament. A new watchdog and complaints system would protect travellers when flights are delayed or cancelled or refund disputes arise with airlines. The first national poll testing the public's response to housing measures in the federal budget reveals most Australians remain unconvinced by the changes. Advocacy group Amplify says more than three quarters of voters surveyed believe the government needs to do more on housing, with only around one in ten saying the budget went far enough. Chief Policy and Research Officer Rory Gallagher says the key issue remains housing supply, especially for younger Australians.
3: And unfortunately, it suggests that they are not yet convinced. They're asking themselves, will this actually lead to more homes being built? What will it do for renters? Will it help young people get on the ladder? And unfortunately, most people are pretty unsure and pretty unconvinced that this goes far enough.
2: New research has found climate change is breaking down social connections among Australians. The study by the University of Sydney highlighted climate pressures are reshaping lives by pushing people to stay indoors and avoid shared public spaces. Lead author Dr. Marley Bauer says this social disconnection weakens an individual's ability to survive, respond and adapt. Speaking to National Radio News, she says this can lead to long-term mental health challenges.
4: Weather events happen. Communities are pushed apart through forced displacement after housing is damaged, through people needing to rebuild and community tensions that can come up after such events happen. But even kind of slower climate change events like drought can also push apart communities.
2: The World Health Organization is calling for countries to do more to restrict the sale of nicotine pouches to young people. It says the highly addictive products, which users place under their lips, are being aggressively marketed to teenagers. In Australia, they are considered prescription-only medicines. This report from the BBC's Clitzia Sala.
5: The industry says nicotine pouches help adult smokers move away from tobacco and are meant for over 18s. But the World Health Organization warns that what it calls deceptive tactics are driving a rapid rise in their consumption among young people worldwide, creating the risk of a new generation of nicotine addicts. Manufacturers are accused of using bright packaging and sweet flavors like bubblegum and gummy bears and promoting the pouches through social media influencers to offset falling smoking rates. Only 16 countries ban them outright and 32 regulate them in some way.
2: Sport, and in the NRL, the Dolphins have defeated the South Sydney Rabbitohs 32 points to 10. In an extra blow, the Rabbitohs' Latrell Mitchell left the field with an injury. The Sharks beat the Bulldogs 38 to 16. Auckland FC are the first team from New Zealand to qualify for an A-League men's soccer grand final, taking a 4-1 aggregate win over Adelaide. They'll face either Sydney or the Newcastle Jets.
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1: I must be one of the few people in the world who really loves being old. 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
1: Good morning, I'm David Cameron. A neo-Nazi organisation has become a designated hate group under new federal laws. White Australia is known by several names, including the National Socialist Network and the European Australian Movement. Anyone involved in the group now risks 15 years in jail. Home Affairs Minister Tony Burke says it can't get around the law by changing names.
2: They've engaged in a series of examples of bigotry, all of which fit with their white supremacist ideology. It's been made clear today that under Australian law, they are now a banned organisation.
1: The six cruise ship passengers exposed to hantavirus have spent their first night in quarantine in Perth. Four Australians, one permanent resident and a New Zealander arrived by plane yesterday and will spend at least 3 weeks in isolation. A doctor and two pilots will also be quarantined. All are said to be symptom-free and in good health. Australians are being encouraged to maintain social connections after new research revealed climate pressures increase isolation. The University of Sydney researchers found many people give up on their social goals due to mental health issues caused by the impacts of extreme weather events. Lead author Dr. Marley Bauer told National Radio News, the government has a role to play in improving outcomes for climate-impacted Australians.
3: We can do things like create spaces that are climate-safe to socialise in, so cooling hubs in places where we're exposed to extreme heat, where people can come and socialise and spend time and meet other community members. But yeah, on an individual level, it's about not being afraid to reach out and connect to people. People often really appreciate it when you reach out.
1: New South Wales police say international students have been targeted in a scam by fake Chinese government authorities. They say victims are called by fluent Mandarin speakers who pressure people into handing over large sums of money to avoid criminal charges that don't exist. There has been a jump in complaints from Sydney's inner city, south and east. Police say the threats are fake and people should hang up and report the calls. China's President Xi Jinping has accepted an invitation to travel to the United States later this year. The announcement came as US President Donald Trump was on his way home from a two-day summit in Beijing. Speaking to journalists, Mr. Trump says he's not looking for conflict with China over Taiwan's move towards independence and that he'd soon make a decision on the future of US arms sales to the island. Here's the BBC's Bernd Debusman.
4: Taiwan's a very important issue to many lawmakers here in Washington. And in the short term, the main issue is there's a $14 billion arms sale that has already been approved by Congress, but which has been repeatedly delayed. Now, ahead of Mr. Trump's visit to Beijing, it was given kind of tremendous weight by Democratic lawmakers and Republican lawmakers, including eight senators who sent President Trump a letter urging him to move ahead with the sale and formally notify President Xi while they were meeting in Beijing.
1: Sport, and the Sydney Swans have beaten Collingwood in their AFL clash at the SCG. The final score, 81-75. The Suns defeated Port Adelaide, 98-73. In the A-League women's soccer, Melbourne City will be looking for a grand final win when they host Wellington Phoenix in today's decider. It's Melbourne City's third final in a row after consistently finishing the season on top, but they've missed out on the title in the past two attempts.
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1: Hello and welcome to Real World Gardener. I'm Mary Ann. Thank you for joining me. Great to have your company. What's on the show today? Well, I'm talking with Steve Falcioni about making moss poles. Then we're growing perpetual spinach in Vegetable Heroes. Then garden jobs for the weekend with Steve McLean.
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1: You probably have heard about vertical gardens and wondered if that's something that you could get into, particularly for all those trailing or climbing plants that often are classified as indoor plants. Well, there's hanging baskets of all types, but there's also another way to accommodate these tropical climbing plants. Let's find out the answers. It's time for the Real World Gardener Plant Doctor segment, and on the line I've got Steve Falcioni, who's from Eco Organic Garden. Welcome to the show, Steve.
2: Hey, Marianne. Thanks for having me back.
1: I'm really glad to have you back. It's been a while, and today I just happened to see that on your Instagram you had a post of some amazing-looking moss poles. So I thought it would be good to talk about how to do them, because I'm sure people would love to know how to grow things up moss poles. Very convenient way of growing climbing things like hoyas, for example.
2: Yeah. All right. So you don't need much. Like, there's only a few sort of basic items that you need, but one is some kind of wire mesh. So that's going to form the structure of the pole. So for listeners who may never have seen them, they're basically cylinders, like tall, thin cylinders. And I use the wire mesh to form the outer sort of shape or the outer cage and then fill it with sphagnum moss. So that's the sort of, I guess, the big picture.
1: How tall are they?
2: So the wire that I use, it's 90 centimetres in length or in height. And so by default then my poles are about 90 centimetres high.
1: What sort of wire did you choose? Because you obviously picked a wire that was easily bent into shape.
2: Yeah. Look, I've seen people who do like plastic wire or different kind of materials, but the one that I had seen recommended was a wire mesh, which is then coated in plastic. So it gives you the strength of the wire itself, and then the plastic coating means it won't rust, which is important. And then as an idea, that the mesh, the spacing of the grid in the mesh, it's about a 1 centimetre distance between like each little square. Does that make sense?
1: Yeah, it certainly does. I was just about to ask, what about the gauge? Do you happen to know?
2: The gauge, gosh, we're getting very serious now. I don't think it tells you. Oh, here we go. I'm just looking. It's 1 millimetre.
1: Ah, right.
2: So it's quite fine, but because it's a mesh rather than just plain wire on its own, it gets strength from the crisscrossing, like the squares that it makes. So it's quite sturdy.
1: Okay. You're right. It does sound quite fine, but it's also, if it's plastic coated, it's quite... Now, how did you know how to make the cylinder the right size for the pot? Did the plant decide it for you or...?
2: No. I mean, ultimately, I don't think the plant is going to be too precious about making sure you get it exactly right. But what I did was I found a guy online who had like a YouTube tutorial, and I just copied what he was doing because he had been trialing it over a couple of years and found that the size that he had landed on was sort of a size that worked for him. And I figured, well, no point reinventing the wheel. I'm just going to copy what he's already done. So there you go. My secret's out. I'm a copycat.
1: Never mind. That's fine. But you've done it, and you've done it in two lots. I think you've got about 12 now.
2: Yeah. But I will give credit to the guy whose YouTube I watched. It's Sydney Plant Guy. a young guy who's got loads of really cool plants growing on the poles. So worth checking out for listeners. But with these poles, I cut them in lengths that are about 20 centimetres long, the mesh. And so when I then curve it around and turn it into the cylinder is about 6 centimetres in diameter.
1: All right, that's useful, yes. And then how did you secure the cylinder? What, with cable ties or?
2: Yeah, so basically I'll get my, we might as well say how we did construct the whole thing.
1: Yes.
2: So I'll cut those 20 centimetre sort of strips of mesh, and then I will curl them a little bit so that I'm starting to sort of bend and shape them into a cylinder. Like at this stage they're sort of like a half cylinder, if you like. So then you can put the moss in it like it's a bed. Am I still making sense?
1: Yeah, absolutely. Yep.
2: No, okay, cool. Because I know what I did, but then I'm not sure that I'm describing it clearly. The moss itself I bought as a compressed pack or bale. It's not Australian sphagnum moss because we don't have enough sphagnum that grows that can be harvested sustainably here. But this is New Zealand sphagnum moss, which supposedly is harvested sustainably. So, I mean, I've not been there and checked it out or whatever myself, but they're the claims that the manufacturer makes. So hopefully that's true. Anyway, I prise apart the sphagnum. I put it in a bucket of water so that it soaks up the water. It's pretty quick at doing that. And then I just give it a squeeze so that the moss then is not dripping wet, but it's still obviously moist. And then I'll lay it in that preformed bed of the mesh that I mentioned before. And once that's full, I'll then close the mesh over to make the cylinder shape. And I use table ties to along the length of the cylinder to tie it together. But you could also use wire if you wanted to.
1: Yeah, cable ties are nice and quick and easy, though, I think.
2: Yeah, it was easy. Yes, definitely. And the one little trick is I leave one end of the tube empty of moss, so about 10 centimetres worth is just hollow, and that's going to become the bottom of the pole. So there's the pole. You can leave it to dry if you wanted, or you could use it straight away. And the trick then is you want to plant it into a pot and let the plant be at the base and grow up the moss pole.
1: Right. So, yeah, that's the tricky part, is it, do you think?
2: I kind of thought it was going to be tricky, but then I was surprised it wasn't, really. So because of the plants that I was using to grow up the pole, they're all aroids, or, you know, plants in the aroid family, and they like quite good drainage. So I was using an aroid mix as a potting mix, which essentially is really chunky stuff that drains super fast. So it wasn't like normal potting mix. And I use that mix to plug that empty part of the pole that I mentioned, you know, that 10 centimetres
1: yep.
2: gap. I fill that with the mix and then I place that into an empty pot and I put extra mix around the gap to fill the pot. So that kind of locks the pole into the pot itself.
1: Right, okay.
2: It's quite firm. It holds it in nice and tightly, and then you can plant your plant in amongst the aroid mix at the base. And depending on how long the plant is, you might need some string to then tie the runner or the stem up against the pole, or it might only be a short young plant that hasn't started to climb yet. So it's just sitting at the base.
1: And next week we'll continue with what plants go well in the moss pole project. Thank you so much for sharing your project of building a moss pole, Steve.
2: My pleasure.
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1: That was Steve Falcioni, garden editor of Organic Gardener magazine. 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Or you can write in to 2RRR PO Box 644 Gladesville, New South Wales 1675. Still to come, perpetual spinach and vegetable heroes, plus garden jobs for the weekend.
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1: It's time for Garden Jobs for the Weekend with Steve McLean.
3: Yeah, and there are plenty of garden jobs coming up for the weekend. We've got the final stretch of autumn upon us, so final preparations for winter crops will set them up for the upcoming season. Extend the joy of Mother's Day by planting chrysanthemums in the garden. There are so many colours and forms, plus they're a long-flowering plant that's easy to grow and maintain. Once established, chrysanthemum benefit from a regular feed with rose food and any other fertiliser type that's for fruiting and flower. Now's the time to give your lawns a feed before they enter winter dormancy. So feed your lawns now for lush winter grass and don't forget to plant your bulbs and bring a splash of colour in the cooler months. It wouldn't be garden jobs without a citrus must-do. Keep an eye on your citrus, particularly lemons, for citrus gall wasp galls, as they're beginning to swell up now. You've got a window of opportunity over winter to cut off affected branches while the larvae are developing inside the stems. But don't bother using the potato peeler method. This is too hit and miss. And remember, in spring, you could try clay spray to help prevent egg laying in the branches.
0: Throw in a seed and watch your garden grow on Real

0: It's time for Vegetable Heroes, and today I'm sowing not just spinach, but perpetual spinach, or Beta vulgaris. Did you know that spinach and silver beet seed was sent out from England in 1787 with the first fleet, but in the new colony they found spinach difficult to grow. However, they found growing silver beet much easier, which is why silver beet is sometimes called spinach in Australia. But true spinach has actually smaller leaves and much sweeter, milder flavour. I was asked recently about why perpetual spinach seeds look more like beetroot seeds, and you might be wondering the same thing at home. Are you comparing the seeds that came out of the packet with the seeds you have saved from a previous crop? The reason I ask is that both spinach and beetroot seeds in seed packets are not just one seed, but a clump of seeds. Saying that perpetual leaf spinach is the same as beetroot seed is correct because they're very similar. Here's the thing. Beetroot and chard or spinach are multi-germ seeds, meaning that they are actually a cluster of three or four seeds in a corky shell. Perpetual spinach is not spinach at all, but actually a type of chard with short stems and large leaf blades. So each perpetual spinach seed is actually a dried cluster containing multiple individual seeds. So then the question came, why is it called spinach? It's called that simply because it looks like and tastes similar to real spinach. So the name has become the norm since white settlement. And the scientific name? Well, Beta vulgaris is a catch-all. And the common name is, of course, silver beet perpetual spinach. You might be surprised to learn that another name for chard is, in fact, perpetual spinach. So what's the difference between perpetual spinach and chard? Well, here it is. Perpetual spinach has smoother leaves than silver beet, and it's got narrower greenish stems. It's tender with a taste more like English spinach, but it's hardy and drought resistant. It's a beginner friendly plant, which is a cut and come again crop that just keeps on giving. It's the perfect plant for small but busy gardens. Now, when do you sow it? Well, in all but the coldest districts, you can grow perpetual spinach for most of the year. The bonus is that perpetual spinach will continue on through to summer and autumn and possibly even into the following year. And germination of these seeds can take anything between 1 and 2 weeks. If you've started them off in punnets or trays, you can plant them out about 7 centimetres apart. And for once, a vegetable that grows well in partial to full sun, but not waterlogged soil. Use a mulch of straw or grass clippings, and that will help keep the moisture and warmth in the soil. Of course, you could add plenty of compost and the usual organic matter to so that your spinach will grow well. Having a worm farm or compost bin really does help your veggie garden no end. Now, spinach, like all leafy vegetables, is what's called a heavy feeder, so it needs lots of nitrogen to grow well. If you haven't already applied blood and bone or cow manures to the soil a month or two ago, your soil will run out of nutrients. And during the cooler months of winter, organic matter doesn't break down that much, and to get that needed nitrogen, you need to apply liquid fertilisers such as compost tea or fish emulsion, and that will be the best way to go. Another thing to remember is that spinach grows on shallow roots, so don't dig vigorously around it. If you do get weeds because you didn't mulch, carefully hand remove them. In about 8 to 10 weeks, your spinach plant has put on enough big leaves so you can pick them one by one like you might lettuce, and the leaves will keep regrowing for quite a while. Otherwise, you can pick the whole plant and make something like spinach pie. Now, here's a tip. When you want to store spinach in the fridge, remember it's highly ethylene sensitive. To stop leaf yellowing, don't refrigerate it with apples or tomatoes. And unlike true spinach, spinach or perpetual spinach won't bolt when exposed to full summer sun, but don't let plants flower as this will shorten the cropping season. Don't worry if you don't have a veggie plot or it's full up with other things like onions, broccoli, cabbages and the like, because perpetual spinach is a great veggie for container growing on a sunny ledge. You just thin and pick as when required. So why should you go perpetual spinach? Well, it's best eaten fresh because it loses nutritional properties every day. Putting it in the fridge slows the deterioration, but half of the major nutrients are lost by the eighth day after harvest. Why is it good for you? The amount of iron in spinach comes way down the list after vitamins A and C, thiamine, potassium and folic acid. Dark green leafy vegetables like spinach contain carotenoids. And that was your Vegetable Hero segment for today.
1: Real World Gardener, investigating new ways to garden with Marianne Cannon.
0: Right, it's time for Garden Jobs for the Weekend, the longer chat. On the line I've got Steve McLoon, biology educator. How are you today, Steve?
2: Yeah, hi Marianne, I'm really good, thank you. How are you?
0: I'm good also. And today we start off with the listener question, which is, it's Mona. Not sure where she's from, but she's got root knot nematodes. Oh, actually, she's South Queensland. She says, hi, does anyone have the exact amount needed to make a soil drench for nematodes? I know it has both milk and molasses in it. Apparently it appeared in a gardening show not that long ago. So there you go.
2: So root knot nematodes brought into garden soil mainly through contaminated soil, plants, tools and water. And the most effective control is an integrated approach. So don't just think in terms of the soil drench. An integrated approach is really important. Things like combining crop rotation, soil improvement, solarisation, resistant varieties, and, of course, removal of the infected plants.
0: Steve mentioned they come into your garden through contaminated soil or compost or by infected seedlings or plant material that you may have brought in. And they thrive in warm, moist, sandy soils which allow rapid movement and reproduction.
2: A really good soil and gardening hygiene is really important when it comes to these because the juveniles actually enter the roots and form galls. And something to watch for is that if you know you have root knot nematodes in one garden bed, be aware that tools, boots and garden equipment, those pieces of equipment can transfer the nematodes between beds.
0: Water can also move eggs and juveniles through the soil profile.
2: I think you need to be aware that you cannot fully eliminate them. The best ways to control root knot nematodes is to suppress populations to harmless levels. The most effective strategies combine cultural, biological and physical methods.
0: Firstly, you've got to improve soil health by adding compost, aged manure and organic matter to boost beneficial microbes that naturally suppress nematodes.
2: Organic amendments also improve soil structure, making movement harder for nematodes. So just like all good gardening, it comes back to the soil. So make sure you rotate crops and use non-host or resistant plants. Another way of dealing with these, or managing, I should say, is to plant mustard or other biofumigant cover crops. Then dig them in before flowering to release natural nematode suppressing compound.
0: Now, here's a good one. Soil solarisation, but only in summer, is useful.
2: Yeah, and with that soil solarisation, the temperatures can reach 60 degrees Celsius in the top 15 centimetres, killing many of the nematodes and pathogens. Prevent next by avoiding spreading contaminated soil.
0: Now, the milk and molasses.
2: Yeah, a common recipe involves mixing 1 litre of milk and a half a cup of blackstrap molasses into 8 litres of warm water, and then apply weekly to the affected soil.
0: Well, I hope that there's a listener who wrote in with that question has some success. And funnily enough, the hort term I chose today was soil solarisation. So if you've got a large patch of weeds in a flat area, you're in luck because there's a chemical-free solution that actually works. The method is called solarisation.
2: It's a great solution if you have difficult weeds like nutgrass and onion grass taking over your garden. And soil solarisation is a non-chemical technique used to disinfect soil by trapping solar energy under a transparent plastic cover, which raises the soil temperature.
0: Actually, I've also read that you can use black plastic, but then there's some that said, no, that's not the right way to do it. Which one do you think is the best, black or clear?
2: I think you could have a go either way.
0: And the other thing to keep in mind is that solarisation is most effective in areas that are exposed to the sun for all or most of the day. You can try solarisation in a partly sunny area, but would need to allow more time for the process to work.
2: Yeah, so start by removing as many existing weeds, rocks, and other matter as possible from your chosen location. The solarisation process works best on cleared soil, but if you have left weeds there, factor that into the time you leave the plastic in place. You may have to leave it there a little bit longer.
0: Then water the soil deeply to make sure it's moist, as moisture enhances effectiveness of the solarisation process. So you've got to cover it with either clear or black plastic sheet. Should be buried at the edges to trap heat effectively. So, and you leave the cover in place for 4 to 6 weeks during the hottest part of summer. So no point in doing that in winter then.
2: No. The trapped solar energy actually heats the soil to temperatures between 35 degrees Celsius to 60 degrees Celsius, which is lethal to many soil pathogens and pests. So after the solarization period, remove the plastic cover. The soil will have undergone significant physical, chemical, and biological changes, actually promoting beneficial microbial communities while reducing harmful organisms.
0: Well, that's fantastic. Let's do the plant profile, which is gardenia species. And I believe you have a gardenia hedge in your garden.
2: Yeah, we have a beautiful gardenia, which is just outside our bedroom, and beautiful fragrance that we get from that hedge when it's in flower. It can actually be a little bit overpowering, but nonetheless, it's beautiful. Gardenias are evergreen shrubs, which is something to be aware of. So you get that lovely, glossy, deep green foliage all year round. Then come late spring and into summer, they burst into these stunning white or creamy flowers that are almost waxy in appearance.
0: They do have a reputation of being divas, though. And to be honest, they can be a little particular. But once you understand what they want, they're absolutely worth the effort.
2: First up, sunlight. Gardenias love a spot with morning sun and afternoon shade, especially across much of Australia where the afternoon sun can be pretty fierce. And too much harsh sun and those beautiful leaves will go yellow on you.
0: Speaking of yellow leaves, soil is everything with gardenias because they need acidic soil, ideally with a pH between 5 and 6.5. If your leaves are yellowing and the veins are staying green, it's a classic sign of iron deficiency, which usually means your soil pH is too high. So you've got to grab yourself a camellia and gardenia fertiliser from your local nursery, and that should sort things out nicely.
2: And look, the next point is watering. And gardenias like to be kept consistently moist, but they absolutely hate sitting in waterlogged soil. So good drainage is a must. A nice layer of mulch around the base will help keep the moisture in and the roots cool. But something that just comes to mind, Marianne, is that gardenias can also be quite susceptible if watered too much to a black sooty mold. So just take care not to overwater, and certainly better to water in the morning than in the evening.
0: That's a good tip. And one more tip, if you have them in pots, don't move them around too much. Gardenias can drop their buds if they get stressed by a sudden change in environment. So find them a good spot and let them settle in.
2: So in terms of varieties, Gardenia jasminoides is the classic one you'll see most often. But there are some wonderful compact varieties like radicans, great for pots or garden borders, and Florida, which is a popular choice for hedging.
0: So if you've been thinking about adding a gardenia to your garden, I say go for it. A little bit of love in the right conditions and you'll be rewarded with flowers and fragrance that will make your garden a joy to be in. I'm sure you're loving your gardenia hedge under your bedroom window, Steve.
2: It's beautiful having it there.
0: Wonderful. Well, it's been great chatting with you, Steve. Look forward to the chat next week.
2: Thanks so much, Marianne. Looking forward to it.
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3: Hi, and welcome to Dollars and Making Sense, a weekly show about finance, money and investing. I'm your host, Ray Trevison from OTG Capital. 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And we also broadcast nationally via the Community Radio Network, compliments to the Community Broadcasting Association of Australia. We're really pleased that we've been picked up by about 14, 15 different regional stations that are out there listening to us. So thank you for picking us up and having a listen. We welcome your feedback and comments through our normal channels. I'm really pleased to welcome back to the microphone and screen for part two of a fascinating discussion around superannuation, Stuart Sheary from the Institute of Financial Professionals of Australia. Welcome back, Stuart.
4: Great to be back.
3: Now, ladies and gents, if you pick up from the last time we spoke to Stuart, we were talking about concessional caps, we were talking about non-concessional caps, we were talking about downsizes, we were talking all things superannuation. And why is because on the 1st of July, a whole bunch of stuff's going to happen and things are going to change, mostly for the good, I believe, because the rates are going up, the indexation provides for the caps going up. And Stuart, last time, just to do a bit of a quick recap on last show, we talked a lot about strategy and timing. So maybe just a quick recap, why is that important for the listeners to pay attention?
4: Yeah, so last week we were talking about how there's the increase in the general transfer balance cap, which is the maximum amount that you can put into pension phase. That figure is going up from $2 million to $2.1 million. It just so happens that the what we call the total super balance thresholds, which dictate how much you can contribute to super, also linked to that number. So in other words, if you've got more than what they say, the general transfer balance cap inside of super, you can't make further non-concessional contributions into super. That was basically it in a nutshell.
3: And we also talked about making sure those timings are staged correctly to take advantage
4: of the indexation. So With the TSB increasing, there may be advantages of delaying contributions and being strategic as to when you make those contributions, is right.
3: Right. So given that we are in a slightly higher inflationary rate than we certainly traditionally used to for the past 15, 20 years, I'm reading commentary where these caps may be going up a lot more regularly than what we've been used to in the past. And so sometimes, you know, necessarily doing 3 years in advance may not always be the best thing. But again, none of us have crystal balls and we can't necessarily predict the future. If we could, I'd be making a fortune on those betting markets in America at the moment. But that's for another time. Anyway, let's keep moving on, because one of the things that I wanted to talk to you about, ladies and gents, we've got slides up on our blog that Stuart has prepared for his association, which he's kindly made available to us. We're talking about reversionary pensions. Now, before we get stuck into talking about them, basic question, can you explain to the listening audience what is a reversionary pension?
4: Great question. So if I were to start a pension today, what I can do is nominate in the forms that I'm starting off that pension to have that pension to automatically continue to, say, my spouse in the event of my death. That's what we call a reversionary pension. So it automatically reverts to my spouse upon my death and continues. It's the same pension. It's now just being paid to my spouse. Now, compare that with an ordinary account-based pension. When I pass away, it stops. My spouse might be able to start a pension with that money, but it's not until she executes documentation to have that money recommenced, does that pension recommence?
3: Okay, that's fascinating. See, it would make sense to me, I guess, if most SMSFs are couples, okay, so husband, wife, partner, whatever. But if you set up a pension, wouldn't it make sense to make them automatically reversionary?
4: In the past, yeah, it was just administratively easier to have them just automatically continue to the surviving spouse. But now there's some strategic benefits in not having a reversionary pension, because you might want to delay starting that pension until a new financial year, or you might want to start a pension for a smaller amount. So there can be strategic benefits to not having a reversionary pension.
3: Okay, fair enough. Now, there's some time delay. So let's say, you know, it's always going to happen. We're all going to depart the mortal coil one day. So this couple that has set up their reversionary pensions and unfortunately one of the partners dies, how much time do they have to start doing what they need to do in regards to transferring amounts and what happens to transfer balance caps as a result?
4: Yeah, so let's go through it there. So if I were to pass away in the current financial year and I have a reversionary pension, then that pension, the minimum pension payments must be paid for that financial year. So if I hadn't drawn a pension in that financial year, then my wife would need to draw the minimum pension for that financial year. And there is what we call a transfer balance cap credit event. So the transfer balance cap event occurs on my death, but the value of that pension at the time of my death will count towards my wife's transfer balance cap in 12 months' time. So in other words, if she's got a pension herself, say a couple of million dollars, and then she inherits, if you want, this reversionary pension, then she's got 12 months, if you like, to deal with it, in the sense that she may otherwise exceed her transfer balance cap, because now she's got two pensions, and that additional pension, that reversionary pension, is going to count towards her transfer balance account in 12 months' time, meaning she may need to stop one of those pensions, either her own or the reversionary pension.
3: Is it fair to assume, let's say, for example, if both the superannuants were at the TBC, one dies and then 12 months later that transfers back, then Div 296 would potentially start coming into play, wouldn't it?
4: Yeah, we've got two issues there. We've got the transfer balance cap in 12 months' time. The survivor will have too much in pension phase, so they're going to have to commute some back. But also, as you just mentioned, the survivor now has a larger superannuation balance. So they're going to fall into Division 296 territory. And so they may actually be up for Division 296 in the financial year which they start to receive that pension, not necessarily in 12 months' time. So that's how that legislation works. So it's a little bit unkind, the legislation, in that sense.
3: Well, again, the cap is there for a whole range of different reasons, and given some of the excessive amounts that the superannuation scheme accumulated in the past 25 years through a whole range of different reasons, I guess having too much in your super is one of those burdens I think many of us would like to have to get a little bit greyer or balder for. Certainly I wouldn't mind that. But
4: keep in mind, Ray, this is where a scenario where someone was below the Division 296 cap during the financial year, they've only just fallen into that threshold because of the death of their partner, and that may have been unforeseeable, and they're going to be potentially caught in the first financial year.
3: But don't they have a year to make some decisions on this?
4: That relates to the transfer balance cap amount. So in other words, we have what we call the total super balance, which just looks at how much money you have in super entirely. So you've got an accumulation account and you've got a pension account. And so that's your total super balance, looking at both all your superannuation monies. Then we have a transfer balance cap, which more or less looks at how much you've transferred into pension phase. Now, the amount that's in pension phase is too great and that needs to be taken out within 12 months, but the total amount that the survivor has in superannuation is what we call the total super balance cap, and that looks at the values, I guess, as at 30 June of the financial year. And so with Division 296 tax, the way it's worded is it will look at your balance at the beginning of the financial year and at the end of the financial year, and unless you get that money out before 30 June, you might be up for Division 296 tax.
3: Okay. Well, thanks for that clarity. Let's keep moving on. We're now going to talk a little bit about indexation and proportional indexation. With the TBC increasing on 1st of July 2026, there's, I guess, questions now start coming about with regards to proportional indexation. Can you give the viewers and listeners a little bit of a potted version of what is important here to consider?
4: Yeah, the important thing to consider here is when we talk about the increase in the general transfer balance cap from $2 million to $2.1 million, that doesn't necessarily apply to everyone across the board. If I've already started a pension, perhaps for back in the day when that cap was $1.6 million. So I started a pension for $1.6 million when that general transfer balance cap was $1.6 million. Then I don't benefit from the fact that the general transfer balance cap is now $2.1 million. Why? Because I've used my full transfer balance cap amount. I don't have any what we call unused transfer balance cap space. And it is that unused transfer balance cap space that dictates any proportioning. So in other words, let's just say I've used half my transfer balance cap. The transfer balance cap was, say, $1.6 million at the time. I started the pension for $800,000. So I've unused amount of 50%. What that legislation says is that I'll benefit from half of any subsequent increase in the general transfer balance cap. So the transfer balance cap has gone from $1.6 million all those years ago to what, $2.1 million? That's what, $500,000, meaning I can put in an additional $250,000. My personal transfer balance cap has gone from $1.6 million to an additional $250,000. Why? Because the general transfer balance cap has increased by $500,000, and I benefit from 50% of that. That's the proportioning. That's the proportioning. That makes sense.
3: Fine. Okay. So, again, ladies and gents, I'm going to point you back to the slides that we're going to include on the blog. So identifying the highest value, determining the used cap, as you've rightly said, proportioning that unused cap, and then, again, making that contribution. Let's keep moving on. Now, practical advice. Or hang on, we're just about at half time. You're here on Dollars and Making Sense, a weekly show about finance, money and investing. I'm your host, Ray Trevison. 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
5: Hi, and welcome back to Dollars and Making Sense, a weekly show about finance, money and investing. I'm your host, Ray Trevison. We really welcome back Stuart Sheary, subject matter expert on superannuation from the Institute of Financial Professionals of Australia. You'll note that Stuart has been on the show many times with other colleagues from IFPA, the old Taxpayers Association, an organisation that's been around for over 100 years. And you will most likely find that many tax agents out there are members of IFPA. And if you haven't seen ifpa.com.au, have a look at their website filled with absolutely fabulous information around tax, tax planning and finances that are absolutely worthwhile. We always give Money Smart a big plug, but I like to give IFPA a big plug because, again, this is all about education. There's no products to sell here. This is simply about hopefully arming you with good information and data so that you don't either pay too much tax or you make the most of the money that you've got. Now, in wrapping up, this is part two of a two-part series that we've been talking about, all the changes. Stuart, in the notes that you've provided me, you know, we've been talking about timings and thresholds and sequencing. Can you give our listeners a real life example of, you know, when clients have got this wrong and all of a sudden it's cost them more money than it maybe should have?
4: Yeah, good question. So one scenario that we've raised is the downsizer contribution, for example. So I've got a client who perhaps they want to take advantage of catch-up concessional contributions. They've got a small balance inside of super. It's below $500,000, which would allow them to use their catch-up concessional contributions. They've just sold a home. They've lived in it. It qualifies for the downsizer. They've owned it for 10 years. So they can make a downsizer contribution. And they just so happen they've sold this property in, say, June. And so they can potentially make that downsizer contribution in the current financial year or the subsequent financial year. Let's just say they make that big contribution into super just before 30 June. And that, as a result, that means that their total super balance is now over $500,000. And in the new financial year, let's say they had wanted to use what we call those catch-up concessional contributions. So recall, the catch-up concessional contributions allows you to use unused concessional contribution cap in the past and use those to make personal deductible contributions. Now, because they made that contribution in a little bit early, if you like, in the current financial year, they're not eligible to make those catch-up concessional contributions in that new financial year. They would have been had they delayed that contribution in the, till the new financial year. So they've made that downsizer contribution perhaps on the 1st of July instead of before 30 June.
3: So I guess when you're talking to clients that have multiple strategies available to them, and maybe they're down-

0: We always love our concessional contributions. They reduce our personal tax. So, yes, we'd absolutely like to delay making non-concessional contributions, particularly it's around 30 June, if we're wanting to make concessional contributions in the new financial year. So, yes, those sequencing would be important.
1: Okay. Again, given that, you know, it's not just people that are close to retirement, your organisation deals with peoples right across the age ranges. Are there any client profiles, particular ages or balance levels or situations where these changes can create especially significant opportunities that you think people should be aware of?
0: Yeah, absolutely, particularly where you've got people with higher balances where they're impacted by the three-year bring forward rule, or rather they're at that point, so I think it's around around the $1.7 million mark, where we've got to start thinking about the bring forward rule and whether or not we're still eligible. So that's a key TSB to keep in mind, as well as what the earlier TSB threshold that we talked about earlier, which was $500,000, which impacts people wanting to make catch-up concessional contributions. So for people with larger balances, keep in mind that those thresholds can limit what we can do.
1: Okay. And again, you know, I always like to leave the show with takeaways. So are there resources that you recommend that advisors or listeners to the show should be going back to? And again, ladies and gentlemen, you may or may not be aware of, but a lot of tax agents and advisors that operate with IFPA listen to this show because it's part of their professional development. So I'm really pleased about that because the educational content is very high. And I guess, you know, I always plug Money Smart. Okay. So it's a government website. It's provided by and run by the ATO. Tons of really good information in there. The ATO is there as well, obviously, the ATO website from a tax perspective. So Stuart, what other resources can you recommend that advisors and listeners go to?
0: Yeah, as you said, Money Smart, great new resources there up on their site. But you just can't beat getting personal financial advice from a trusted advisor.
1: Fair enough. So in closing out, looking beyond 2026, do you expect these caps will continue indexing? I mean, we've talked about the fact that we're in a higher inflation rate now than we have been traditionally for the 15, 20, and I can say 30 years prior, where we had very low interest rates for quite a long time. Do you see these index rates continuing to rise?
0: Absolutely, for two reasons. One reason being is that inflation is increasing, and also mathematically, the base amounts, they're getting bigger too. So generally, the increments, if you like, become more frequent when you have a larger balance. So, for example, we started the transfer balance cap at $1.6 million. Mm-hmm. When you apply inflation to $1.6 million, you don't get a huge number, but when you apply that same rate of inflation to a balance of $2 million, you get a much bigger number if you follow the math there. So, yes, I would expect them to be much more frequent.
1: Yeah, statements of the bleeding obvious, but sometimes even those statements sometimes fly straight past people. Very topical thing to be saying at this time, I've got to say, statements of the bleeding obvious. I won't go too far further on that one. I'm interested as well, defined benefit income caps are increasing as well. Now, a lot of our listeners will be working for government and government-liked agencies and will have things like teachers' pensions, CSS pensions. What impact do these caps have on them?
0: Well, they're actually not directly impacted by the general transfer balance cap, meaning if you have one of these government-defined benefit schemes, you're not expected to commute a pension that goes over and above these values. However, the income from those pensions, if they're greater than what we call the income cap, then they're going to be taxed higher than they would ordinarily be taxed. So the threshold is increasing to $131,250 from memory next year. Mm-hmm. If your income from any of these defined benefit schemes exceeds that threshold, then they're going to be taxed more than the one that would otherwise have been.
1: And again, I had this question come in actually from a listener a little while back when we talked about downsizer contribution, and I think it's well worth covering. You mentioned that contributions must be made within 90 days. So once the contracts have been signed and settlement has occurred, you've got 90 days

0: for downsizer contributions. But what happens if someone misses that deadline? If, for example, it was a mortgagee sale or a sale because of a death in the family and it just slipped their mind, is there any flexibility there? Does the ATO look at that and go, you know what, you've got extenuating circumstances, or is it pretty hard and fast?
1: The ATO can be quite flexible, so give them a call. I think their number is 13 10 20. If you have a reasonable excuse for why you were not able to make that downsizer contribution within 90 days, they will grant you an extension. And I do hear they're quite lenient.
0: So, well, I've got to say, I fell foul of the regulator about 14, 15 years ago. I did something wrong with my SMSF, which I only found out once I trained to become a financial planner. And when I realised I'd broken many, many rules, I self-reported. And because I self-reported, I went and spoke to the ATO. And I have to tell you, ladies and gentlemen, they were absolutely wonderful. I mean, I still copped a fine, but it was a heck of a lot less than what it probably could have been because I self-reported. And some of the errors were genuine. I got some bad advice. But, Stuart, I think you're absolutely right. The ATO can be human, but I think if you try and gild the lily and pull one over them, they may get a bit nasty, I guess. And I guess, again, just quickly rounding out, for pensioners, for clients in pension phase, how do minimum pension requirements interact with these contribution strategies? A good question. Can drawing down create issues with compliance later on? Because you mentioned 4% before. They've got to draw down 4% when they first start their pension.
1: The biggest thing with pensions, the biggest compliance issue, is not drawing enough. So you've got to meet your minimum pension requirements. So if you're below the age of 65 and you've got an account-based pension, you've got to draw at least 4% each year. If you're between 65 and I think 75, it's 5%. So we've got to draw those minimum pension drawdown amounts. Otherwise, what the ATO will say is, look, your super fund wasn't actually supporting a pension for that full financial year. You've failed the requirements. And then we've got all sorts of little problems there, such as the taxation of the super fund may be impacted. So pensions, or rather assets supporting a pension, they're tax-free. So the earnings in pension phase are tax-free. Then that can be impacted if we don't draw our minimum pension because that pension is deemed to have ceased.
0: And a question that's just popped into my mind, I guess, let's say, for example, right now the TBC is set at $2 million and I decide to go into pension phase. Is my TBC always going to be $2 million from then on?
1: Yes, because this financial year, your transfer balance cap is your general transfer balance cap is $2 million. You've used the full $2 million, so you're not going to enjoy any further indexation in the future. Why? Because you have what we call no unused percentage amount. So if the general transfer cap goes to $100 million, you're not going to enjoy any of that versus someone who has only used a part of their general transfer balance cap, then they'll enjoy some of the indexation, but only proportionately. And someone who has never started a pension, well, of course, they'll enjoy the full increase in the general transfer balance cap.
0: Oh, well, choose wisely. Stuart, as always, a fascinating set of topics. It's topical for me. Hopefully it will be for many people that are listening today. Stuart Sheary from the Institute of Financial Professionals, thank you so kindly for being on Dollars and Making Sense.
1: Thanks, Ray. See you next time.
0: See you next time.

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1: Good morning, I'm David Cameron. Australia's most prominent neo-Nazi group has become a prescribed hate group under new federal laws. White Australia was listed as a banned organisation yesterday. Anyone involved in the group, even if it changes names, will risk 15 years in jail. The first national poll testing the public's response to housing measures in the federal budget reveals most Australians remain unconvinced by the changes. Advocacy group Amplify says more than three quarters of voters surveyed believe the government needs to do more on housing, with only around one in ten saying the budget went far enough. Chief Policy and Research Officer Rory Gallagher says renters want to see more homes built.
2: Renters are really under the pump at the minute. We know that. Rents have gone up three times faster than wages over the last 5 years. And in fact, our polling suggests that they are one of the least convinced about this budget. But they were particularly keen that from the additional tax that is being collected, they really want to see that going towards building more homes. Until they see that, I think they're going to remain pretty unconvinced.
1: New consumer protections for air travellers have been given an almost $40 million boost in this week's federal budget. The Aviation Consumer Protection Bill is currently before Parliament. A new watchdog and complaints system would protect travellers' rights when flights are delayed or cancelled, or refund disputes arise with airlines. A judge in New York has declared a mistrial in a rape case against the disgraced film producer Harvey Weinstein after the jury said it was unable to reach a verdict. Jessica Mann is one of dozens of women who accuse him of sexual misconduct. It's the third time a New York jury has considered the case. Weinstein remains in jail on other convictions. He denies wrongdoing. It's been confirmed that the highly infectious disease Ebola has broken out in the east of the Democratic Republic of Congo. Uganda's health ministry also confirmed that the death of a patient in intensive care last week had been caused by the virus. The BBC's correspondent, Thomas Makwani, reports.
3: New cases of Ebola have been recorded in two towns in the eastern DRC province of Ituri. They're near the border with both Uganda and South Sudan, where there is intense population movement because of mining. The Africa Center for Disease Control warns that this poses a risk of cross-border infections. So far, 65 people are believed to have died from this new outbreak, although only four of them have been confirmed to be positive. A further 264 people are suspected to be infected. Africa CDC says initial findings suggest the presence of a new variant, which may be harder to treat as vaccines have been developed against the most common Zaire strain.
1: A new exhibition that opens today is exploring the history of the power suit. Scarlett Coppola has more details.
4: Today in Canberra at the National Portrait Gallery, Power Suits, The Fit Within the Frame, brings together more than 100 works celebrating influential Australians and the evolution of power dressing. Spanning the 1930s to today, the exhibition features painting, photography and mixed media from acclaimed artists as well as contemporary works. The gallery says the display explores the evolution of power dressing and how it reflects changing perceptions of status and identity.
1: Sport and in the Super Rugby, Chiefs thumped the Highlanders by 30 yesterday, 42 points to 12 at Waikato Stadium. Fijian Drua host the Waratahs this afternoon in Suva, and Western Force and the Reds meet in Perth.
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0: Hello, welcome to Wellbeing. I'm Guy Murphy. Today my guest is globally recognised researcher from the University of Newcastle and Hunter Medical Research Institute, Professor Michael Breakspeare, specialising in computational neuroscience, brain imaging and translational neurotechnology. And today we'll be talking about integrating AI into routine mental health care, specifically in relation to his recent paper, How AI Could Reshape the Future of Mental Health Care. Thank you for joining me on the show today, Michael.
1: Thank you, Guy, for having me here.
0: If you had to explain the key takeaways of this paper to someone outside of neuroscience, what would you emphasise?
1: Well, I think everybody, well, nearly everybody in society today, recognises the massive changes that we've seen in the last few years from AI, particularly what we call generative AI, and that's things like ChatGPT, DeepSeek. These are chatbots, as well as generative AI for text to image and text to video. And unfortunately, even though these technologies can produce incredible images, they also produce what's called AI slop. And that is often used as a deep fake and other things. So what we did in this paper is take, the whole legacy of AI as it was traditionally used up until a few years ago, and then focused on these new technologies, ChatGPT, chatbots, and other breakthrough technologies. And we asked the question, how can these be deployed into mental health in a way that helps people? And what are the risks and what are the ethical issues that this deployment raises?
0: How might AI or digital environments influence human well-being at a neurological level?
1: Well, they can influence neurological well-being in a number of ways. If we look at the positive aspects, we could say for people who are isolated, who maybe cannot easily access mental health care, we do know that health chatbots, properly curated, can provide a healthy medium for people to talk about their problems or interact about their problems. Ironically, or maybe not, that if people are in trials, don't know that they're interacting with a chatbot, they can feel heard, and they get answers that are just as good as human answers, if not better, on standard psychological tests of how you should respond to someone who's talking about their mental health. So that's a way that can enhance mental health and brain health. As well, a lot of us wear wearables. For example, I've got a Garmin watch. People wear Apple watches. And in a certain type of use, step count, sleep health, these can be helpful for people. They can encourage healthy lifestyle practices. And they can provide a health readout that you simply can't get if you're only going to see your doctor every 6 months or once a year. You're getting a snapshot, where these can provide a healthy real-time sort of feedback. I think there's a whole lot of other ways that we could talk about healthy aspects of digital technologies. Obviously, we've seen kids get sort of addicted to screens, addicted to gaming. People can also get overly focused on their health readouts from wearables and can get quite anxious about them. In theory, and this is something that we discuss, well, not in theory because it has happened internationally, people can be interacting with chatbots that don't have good safety guardrails, and these can become quite harmful or provide harmful advice. So this is the sort of negative aspect. And that's why I think it's really important that we as a community evaluate these technologies and make sure they're deployed in a way that's healthy for everybody.
0: Absolutely. And I just want to come back to, you mentioned the quality of responses, for example, the comparison between the responses that you get from an AI chatbot as opposed to a human being. What's the assessment of that quality based on?
1: Well, there are standard psychological metrics of how you should respond in a health setting to somebody who's talking about their concerns. And so people were given, health professionals were given a short vignette from a patient, and those vignettes were also given to chatbots. These were not ChatGPT. These were generative AI, so they were chatbots, but they were curated to be mental health chatbots. And then the responses of both the health professionals and the chatbots were randomised and blind, and people rated them. And so those blinded raters actually rated some of the chatbots better than the humans. That was often because the responses were shorter, more focused, and in many ways they did align more quickly with psychological principles. Now, it's important to point out that these were one-off. So prompt and response, what we raise in our paper is, of course, a key part of psychological care is the dialogue, the narrative, the storytelling, the feeling of being heard. Yeah. And these are multi-turn, you know, often many weeks or even months of reciprocal exchange. And in that area, we know that chatbots don't do as well as humans. They go off task. And that's where some of the risks can come in as well.
0: Can AI move us beyond subjective self-report measures of well-being toward more dynamic real-time indicators?
1: Oh, without a doubt, you know, subjective measures are quite helpful to a point. A lot of the rating scales that we do are subjective. They're either rated by the patient themselves. For example, ADHD is a patient-rated symptom score. Or they can be rated by the clinician after the interview. There's a combination. But the multiple problems with that. First of all, it's a snapshot while you're in a room with a clinician. It's not really representative of how you might be 3 o'clock on a Thursday afternoon or first thing on a Sunday morning. So AI can sample the experience of people out in the wild, and that's incredibly potentially important.
0: Yeah.
1: Questionnaires can also be biased. So we've known for years that people tend to underrepresent their alcohol use when asked by a doctor. You know, there's a stigma operating there. And yep. They tend to be more accurate with a patient rating form. And maybe they'll be more accurate again if they had an app and they were able to actually look at how much alcohol they're drinking.
0: Yeah.
1: And link it maybe to how they're feeling. So if you drink 3 or 4 drinks in the evening, you're going to have a bad night's sleep. And a wearable with an AI will tell you that.
0: Yeah.
1: So maybe if you've been trying to improve your sleep and you realise 4 nights of the week I sleep well, 3 nights of the week I get on the beers and then I have a terrible sleep, yeah, I should drink less.
0: Yep.
1: So this is a way of moving outside of the clinic into everyday experience, and whether it's mental health or physical health, they're both linked. So increasing the sample depth, if you like, of people's experience and then curating the health information to what's actually going on in their lives.
0: Well, I guess you just have a more accurately reflective idea of the full picture of someone's health, right?
1: If you
0: do that. Yeah.
1: And if you start a medication, for example, or a psychological therapy, you want to see if it's working. So you need a baseline data, which you could get, and then you could follow people. You could look at their mood in the morning, look at their sleep. You could look at how active they are, how many tweets they're making, how many conversations they're responding to.
0: Yeah.
1: And this is going to be a lot better than just going and seeing your doctor who says, how have you been feeling? You know?
0: Yeah.
1: So these are the sort of opportunities.
0: Yeah, absolutely. Can AI identify early warning signs of burnout or anxiety at the level of brain or behaviour patterns?
1: Well, definitely. I mean, for example, for a while we've known that if we're stressed, it changes our speech and that can be detected. So if you're getting persistently stressed and you've got AI that's you've turned on that it can hear your voice, yeah, it could hear that your voice is getting stressed.
0: Yeah.
1: It could look at your sleep. It could look at social interactions, heart rate. It could ask you how you feel 3 or 4 times a day. You know, a little ping, random sampling, we call that, random experiential sampling. And then you'd begin to get a feel of how people are faring. We still do sometimes ask people to keep a mood diary, so they record their mood 2 or 3 times a day. But a lot of people don't want to carry around a diary and they get demotivated. Well, a simple app linked to your phone or your watch, as long as it's not too frequent, could be helpful.
0: Yep.
1: You don't want people getting pinged 5 or 6 times a day because that becomes very disruptive and anxiety-provoking. So it's just got to get the balance right. But maybe it's just doing something in the background and it's not interrupting your everyday life at all, and that would be the best, really.
0: Yeah, absolutely. So you know, you've mentioned wearables a few times. Yeah. So, for example, the Garmin watch that you've got, does that already have an AI? Like,
1: yeah.
0: So it's a is it one of those? Is it one of the ones that we've discussed, or is it Garmin?
1: It's an old-fashioned discriminative AI looking at patterns.
0: Yeah.
1: So, for example, when I'm, it can tell the difference between me walking, riding, swimming, and classify. That's the old classification of AI.
0: Okay.
1: But that's in just about everything that we use. That doesn't use generative AI. It doesn't have a chat bot built in. So that would have to be another part of the ecosystem.
0: Yeah.
1: You know, when we pop open our laptops, we've got a camera. I mean,
0: yeah.
1: The camera's turned on, and we know that facial expression, eye movements,
0: yep.
1: These all hold indicators of people's mental health well-being. So there would be an example, if you felt comfortable, of allowing AI to sample your daily life and see how you're going. And maybe, for example, if you've gone on medication for ADHD, it'll be really helpful. It could really detect the difference between you getting distracted, the number of apps you're going on, versus staying focused. It's pretty easy to detect when, not pretty easy, it's possible to have the camera tell you whether you're reading or looking at Facebook.
0: Yeah.
1: Very different eye movements.
0: Yeah. Is the idea to work generative AI into wearables, or is that something that's not really...
1: Oh, no, it would be... It would be into the ecosystem, if you like. So wearables would be doing what they're currently doing, but maybe in the same app there would be a large language model that you can interact with.
0: Yeah.
1: Whatever. You could answer questions, you could talk to it, you could have psychological therapy with it if you wanted to. And, of course, a lot of it is we're writing into large language models or chatbots, but it can do speech to text. So it's very easy now for you could just talk to it and it could talk back. I mean, many people have seen examples of that on the internet. So it can be speech to speech.
0: You're listening to Wellbeing. My guest today is Professor Michael Breakspear, and today we're talking about integrating AI into routine mental health care. One thing I've seen on the internet is, people asking, you know, ChatGPT, for instance, things about their daily life, and they kind of get this advice that's it's not maybe critical enough. I don't know if that's the right word, but it's...
1: Yeah, no, it's a good word.
0: Yeah, because sometimes it seems like they're kind of just going along with whatever the...
1: Mm-hmm.
0: Do you know what I mean?
1: So you've raised two really important points there. First of all, chatbots can hallucinate. So they don't give factual information. They learn a lot of data, and they have a bit of a dice in them that randomly puts together the most likely links. So if you ask a generic chatbot for 5 papers on the topic of AI, 3 of them might never have existed. But you can have these hybrid chatbots that will actually do a fact check and only report papers that did exist and only take evidence from those papers.
0: Well,
1: but that's not what you're getting with a large language model that you've just downloaded from the internet. You're getting a chatbot which is making a lot of errors.
0: Mm.
1: I think the other thing you're alluding to is their bias towards being nice, positive, affirmative. And you can, if you're in a dialogue, this is called prompt engineering, you can tell it to be more critical.
0: Okay.
1: So you can engineer the tone and the style of your responses, and that'll change the way it interacts with you. But if you don't do that, it'll tend just to be nice. And there's 2 reasons for that. A lot of the training data, believe it or not, people being quite nice to each other. So it learns to be nice.
0: Okay.
1: It's not necessarily what you might believe when you look at the internet, because some people aren't very nice at all. Some very important people in the world at the moment are quite nasty.
0: Yep.
1: But on the whole, behind that, there's a lot of nice human interactions. But they're also engineered to be a bit more nice.
0: Mm.
1: And there's 2 reasons for that. One, well, if you're selling a chatbot, you probably want it to err on being nice, right?
0: Yep.
1: You don't want to, don't want a good morning, how are you, guy? I'm good, thanks.
0: Yeah.
1: How are you, chatbot? Oh, well, not as good as you. But also, if you're selling it,
0: Yeah,
1: there's the commercial imperative. If you've got 2, and one's being really nice about you, like, you're looking pretty good today, Michael, and the other one's saying...
0: You look horrible.
1: Yeah, if you've been a bit short on clothing advice lately, you'll go for the former. We know people are, you know, of course, we like things to be nice to us on the whole.
0: Yeah.
1: And that can be helpful, but it's not always helpful. If people are just getting encouraged and appraised and endorsed... that's not the full repertoire of a therapeutic interaction.
0: Mm.
1: So I always tell mine to be critical and factual, and that helps. But even that means you still have to fact check everything.
0: Yeah, okay. And does that, you know, that's a significant amount of load for the AI, or is that like a big, you know, that requires a lot of work to get it to do that, or?
1: Not really.
0: Okay.
1: Couple of interactions, you can tell your chatbot that it's wrong, that you want it to be like more critical, and it in a chat it captures the history of that chat, so it's not just starting from scratch every time, and so it'll incorporate the feedback that you give it.
0: And do you think AI could help personalize resilience building strategies for individuals?
1: Oh, I mean, resilience is such a complicated question, isn't it? I mean, to be resilient, it's a life history question, you know. It's something that starts early in life. We're getting the balance right between rupture and repair, we call it.
0: Yep.
1: So allowing people to make mistakes, but making them comfortable and helping them repair. If you get too much rupture and not enough repair, then that's a very harmful way of bringing up. If you don't get enough rupture, if there's always repair immediately, you don't learn to experience the ups and downs of life. That's it in a oversimplified nutshell.
0: Mm.
1: That's not something you can easily start over again with, but yeah, you can. That's what we do. That's what I do with my patients, you know, like what helps them, what doesn't help them. This has to be curated to that person's current circumstances, you know. How do they learn to be safe in relationships? How do they learn to be safe in lifestyle choices? How do they unlearn some of the negative filters that people put up so they see everything as being negative, and this can be harmful for mental health? I don't think AI is a panacea for that. I don't think it's a cure for that, but it could augment proper therapeutic alliance between a clinician and a patient. And then out in the wild, you know, the relationship with AI has to be balanced as well and not overbearing.
0: And what would a truly systems-aware AI intervention for wellbeing look like beyond current chatbots or diagnostics?
1: Well, I think we've just got to fill out what is currently there. You know, it's not being deployed. I mean, as I said, AI scribes are being used by some mental health clinicians. Diagnostics are built into some decision-making trees that are going on already. But the gap between what we could do with current AI and what we are doing is huge. So I don't think we need to look to the future. I think we just look at the now and see what are the opportunities, and that's what we discussed in the paper. What are the opportunities with maybe a little bit more tweaking, like, as I said before, training them on a rich diversity of the human experience and not 10% of it. But otherwise, I think we've got the technology to do better with AI, to improve people's mental health, to improve access to mental health care.
0: Mm. And is there a risk that AI optimizes for stability at the expense of creativity, variability, or human richness?
1: Well, this is really going outside of the mental health frame. This is looking at AI and how does it impact us. There was a great example. Someone asked ChatGPT to write a poem or a song in the style of Nick Cave and sent it in, and Nick Cave gave this beautifully blistering critique of this heartless, soulless mimic of Nick Cave.
0: Oh, he actually did it himself. He said that himself.
1: Yeah, Nick Cave's got a thing called the red hand files that you can ask him. He'll respond. And so someone sent him a chatbot poem of written by Nick Cave, and I think that summarised the relationship between art and artists and AI. It lacks that richness, and it plagiarises often quite clearly, and in other cases more insidiously. But what you say is it always harmonises towards the mean, so it doesn't explore the fringes of human experience. So it always, whatever you put in comes out a little bit more homogenous, a little bit more average. And if you put it back in, once again, more average again. And there was a paper a few years ago where chatbots were fed the output of chatbots, and then they just collapsed to nothing.
2: Really?
1: So they ended up failing. This is called model failure. And there's a lesson in that. That you need to get enough diversity. I mean, if you look at well-engineered text, it is it's standardised text English. You know, if I read it, it doesn't make errors. Sentence structure is usually quite good. It's very generic. Sentences are very similar in length. There's very... You know, you can ask it. You can, once again, you can say, write this for a, you know, age 10-year-old audience, and it will do that. It'll make the sentences shorter and clearer. Or you could ask it to make it suitable for political, and then it'll change the style again.
2: Yeah.
1: It's often better than, you know, it's not bad text. It would probably be, I mean, English professors could tell you better than I, it might be a 6 out of 10 in a class where some people get 5 out of 10 and more get 7 or 8 out of 10. So it's never beautiful text. And that's what you're talking about, I think, that everything gets homogenised and harmonised, and the sort of rich diversity of human experience doesn't come out in generative AI.
2: Yeah.
1: It can, you know, give you a painting in the style of Salvador Dali of a purple duck drinking a martini at sunset. You could do that, and no one's ever painted that before. But it's it's pastiche, so it's like a mimicry of Salvador Dali.
2: Yes,
1: and someone's painted a duck, so it'll take the painted ducks and then make them purple.
2: Yeah.
1: Anyway.
2: So, I just want to revisit as well. You mentioned that they, you know, kind of had two chatbots have a conversation between themselves, and it
1: multi-turn. Yeah, so A to B to C to D to E, not just A to B to A to B, but like a dialogue.
2: Yep,
1: like a proper narrative. Yeah.
2: Okay.
1: And these tended to collapse. This was a science paper about 2 years ago.
2: Yeah. So when you say collapsing, what does that mean?
1: The sentences got shorter and shorter and simpler until they just stopped producing sentences. I have to go back and reread the paper.
2: It's really interesting.
1: Yeah.
2: Yeah. Okay.
1: The other thing is you can feed different prompts on a similar subject and then update them. And in the end, you'll get an answer that looks very similar across all, you know, 15 different prompts, and iteratively they become very similar. That's what you were talking about before.
2: Yeah, that homogeneity.
1: Homogeneity.
2: Yeah. Okay, interesting. And to finish us up, do you think that AI will ultimately improve or worsen population-level mental well-being? I mean, it's got to be yes, right?
1: I think it'll be... it has potential to improve.
2: Yeah.
1: I think the outcome will depend on, you know, the bigger socio-political state of the world. If we have corporate, profit-driven, top-down use of chatbots, I don't think that will end up being helpful.
2: Yeah.
1: if we have philanthropic and social enterprise driving with clinicians and carers, consumers, the AI ecosystem, it'll be helpful, you know, with legislation, with guardrails, as they're called, with humans in the loop. Yes, I think it could be quite helpful.
2: Yeah.
1: Every generation we've seen technological breakthroughs that can be harnessed to be helpful. That's why we're, you know, living to old ages, doing better than our humans were doing in Europe at least 500 years ago or 1,000 years ago. But, so I do think, like other technologies, it's got a beneficial potential, but I don't think it's going to sidestep the fact that we're living in a corporate greed-driven macroeconomic system. You know, people making $1 billion by betting on war, I read in the paper today. You can't expect AI to cure the human condition, but, you know, there's still enough really good people around that I think on the whole it'll be used beneficially, but that's just my opinion.
2: Yeah. Well, I mean, it sounds like it really will boil down to the, you know, to being thoughtful and being safe and being moderate and being controlled in the implementation of AI.
1: Yeah, and we definitely need investment of government in research to make that happen. It's not just going to happen by magic. Market forces aren't going to lead to AI becoming beneficial for humankind. That's why we have
3: this program contains some colourful language that may offend some listeners.

0: Hi, and welcome back to Fourth Estate, the show where we talk media, politics, and everything else in between. From Gadigal Land, Sydney, I'm Tina Quinn. Across history, women have been told to sit down, smile, stay quiet, but they didn't. They spoke out, they stood their ground, and in doing so, forced open doors that were never meant to move, not originally at least. In her new book, Women Who Win, journalist and human rights advocate Antoinette Latouf traces the lives of women who defied expectations, from Australia's first female law graduate to First Nations leaders who resisted colonisation, to those who took on the system in landmark discrimination cases. But this isn't just a history of other women's fights. Threaded through the book is Latouf's own very modern battle over power, pressure, and the limits of journalism. In 2023, what was meant to be a routine fill-in hosting role at the ABC became a national flashpoint, ending in her dismissal, a federal court case, and a ruling that the ABC had unlawfully terminated her employment because of her political views. It was a case that raised uncomfortable questions about editorial independence, lobbying, and what journalists can and can't say in public. So what does it mean to speak out in today's media landscape? Where are the lines between journalism and activism? And what does it cost to challenge power, especially as a woman doing it publicly? Well, to answer all of this and more, I'm joined by the lady herself, Antoinette Latouf. A very, very warm welcome back to Fourth Estate.
1: Thank you so much. And just hearing you put all of that together, the history of women who faced adversity and summarising the hell that I have had to endure the past couple of years actually got me really teary. And I think sometimes I don't stop to really reflect on how hard and awful and ongoing it is. And so, I don't know, just hearing it said back to me is just, it's hard to digest.
0: Have you taken any time to really reflect back, or do you feel like you've just had to sort of keep powering through over the last couple of years and not really, is it a case of if I stop and actually reflect, am I just going to fall to pieces really?
1: I haven't really stopped. The only time I had a bit of a break is because I was in hospital having major surgery. So I think, unfortunately, because the political time we're in and all of the indicators relating to be it press freedom, the clampdown on civil liberties, human rights atrocities in plain sight, they haven't stopped. So I haven't felt the luxury of stopping. I haven't felt the luxury of being complacent or retreating or pulling back from public life or pulling back from the work that I do. I think maybe particularly because there are a whole heap of people orchestrating then and probably still orchestrating now to get me to shut the hell up that I refuse to. But, you know, that doesn't mean that it's not hard every day.
0: You were writing this during the trial.
1: Even before the trial started, I was writing it. So in between the Fair Work Commission hearing, which was, gosh, if the date's early 2024, in between the Fair Work Commission hearing and the trial, which was early 2025, is when I started researching and writing this book. And so I was writing throughout that whole process and waiting for judgment, which came months later.
0: Because my first thought is, where did you find the strength? Or do you think this perhaps gave you strength?
1: It absolutely gave me strength.
0: Right.
1: And that's the whole reason I was researching and writing it. Knowledge has always comforted me. And the stories of other women who've, in various contexts and across history, in various industries, have faced challenges that were deemed insurmountable or where they were cast as wacky or someone that needed to be discarded or quashed or ignored and written out of history. I really learned a lot from them, and it became a survival tool. It became a toolkit for me to keep going, really. So while I wanted to honour their stories, it was helping me figure out mine as it was happening in real time.
0: In terms of the way that the media really represented and portrayed these women at the time, I'm sure you could draw somewhat of a parallel there with your own story.
1: Yeah, absolutely. And that was a thing. Even though I am someone who's worked in the media for so long, I kind of knew what the narrative how the narrative would play out, particularly in sections of the tabloid press. And sadly, it played out exactly as I'd anticipated, because we'd had a blueprint for it, be it Grace Tame or Yasmin Abdul-Majid or Julia Gillard when she was Prime Minister, Christine Holgate. Like, it's like almost a copy and paste. And so obviously what I was drawn to as a journalist and as someone who understands the media and as someone who's being attacked by sections of the media, I was interested in how these women during their time were represented in the media. So I spent a lot of time going through the archives of newspapers to see the way women were depicted, whether they were hugely victorious or whether they were just pushing back against power. And sadly, not a lot has changed or evolved. Indigenous women are dehumanised and flattened into 2D kind of versions of themselves as something to be feared, or even when there are landmark wins in the court of angry land rights, women. You know, either angry black women, annoying black women, women at the forefront of the legal profession when the women first entered were described by their appearance and their marriageability. There were so many. I also looked at the angry letters to the editors when convict women who swore, because that was criminalised. You could go to prison if you swore or be sent to the factories. The way men would write in and be like, "Oh, the punishment for women who swear isn't enough." And sadly, it showed that, you know, we haven't evolved all that much, despite how many years has passed. And that's probably because of our media concentration and the fact that, you know, the Murdoch press owns so much of the media here.
2: Journalist and human rights advocate Antoinette Latouf is our guest on Fourth Estate today. We're talking about her new book, Women Who Win, published by Penguin Random House. Antoinette, I'd like to go back a little bit to the young girl, the young Lebanese-Australian girl who grew up in Western Sydney and decided she wanted to be a journalist. Why did you decide you wanted to be a journalist?
1: Well, I decided that I wanted to tell stories, help shape narratives, because I was, I was raised in Western Sydney at a time of the so-called War on Terror. I was at university, I believe, when the Cronulla riots happened. Mm-hmm. I saw how damaging and divisive the media can be, and also how it contributed to my experience growing up.
2: Did it make you want to change things? Did it make you go, there needs to be more voices like mine?
1: Absolutely. There needs to be more voices like mine. At the time, shock jock
2: Alan Jones
1: helped incite the race riot and the huge anti-Arab, particularly anti-Lebanese sentiment of the at the time. And so, yeah, he wanted me to have a voice in telling those stories because it was just so unfair and unrepresentative. And so that's why I got into it, and so cliche to give a voice to the voiceless and speak truth to power and blah, blah, blah, all of those noble pursuits. But that's really why I did. I just didn't anticipate 20 years into my career that I would have to fight the national broadcaster that I adored for so long and revered for so long. I'd have to fight them to give a voice to the voiceless and speak truth to power and to back employee rights.
2: Why was the national broadcaster a place that you had long adored and revered?
1: Because it's the gold star of journalism, or it had been for so long in Australia. It was presumably, and by its charter, immune from commercial pressures, independent of the government. It was the place where market forces or interest groups shouldn't have sway. And it was where some of the best journalists did incredible work that brought on royal commissions, that led to policy changes, that really set the agenda. And by its charter, it's meant to tell the stories of all Australians. I just thought it's the right place to be.
2: Did you start your career at SBS or was
1: it
2: ABC?
1: That's where all good ethnics go when you start. I just went to SBS, and then from SBS I went to ABC. Actually started I was a researcher at Media Watch, which I loved. And then I worked at Triple J and I was in TV News, over the years Radio Current Affairs. So I did lots of different things at the ABC. And then most recently I was in and out doing casual presenting stuff.
2: Mm. So I want to take you to that day in December of 2023. December 20th. How do you remember that day playing out?
1: I remember finally being like stoked with myself that I had figured out panelling. Like, and for those who don't know radio, because I'd been a TV journalist for so long, and then I'd worked in Radio Current Affairs where you do a package and it goes to air, and I'd done stuff online, but I'd never been a radio presenter live where I'd had to panel. And honestly, it's a completely different skill. You've got to engage with the audience and take talkback calls. And
2: there's a lot of things you've got to be factoring in your head.
1: It's just a different craft. Yeah. And it was terrifying for a long time. And so I was like, oh, I'm actually having a really good time.
2: Because just to set the scene as well, you had been asked to fill in for that week.
1: In the lead up to Christmas.
2: In the lead up to Christmas for Sarah McDonald for her ABC Mornings program, which went all around 702, went all around Sydney and New South Wales.
1: And it was a magazine style program, and it was summer, it was festive, and the tone was as such. And so it was a lot of music, it was a lot of fun segments and creative things. It certainly wasn't hard-hitting, it wasn't anything like what I had done earlier in my career. And that was a deliberate choice of where I was in my career at that time, because I was like, you know, I've got different parts to my personality and my broadcasting skills and I want to do this. And so I remember coming out and there was an all-station meeting and one of my managers was referring to all of the talkback texts going, oh, the audience is really enjoying you, you're doing a great job. And I was like, oh, this is fun. This is different. I'm really enjoying this. So I was having a great time. And then an hour later is when I get called in and I'm told that the Human Rights Watch post that I had posted on my personal Instagram brought my impartiality into question and brought the ABC into disrepute, and to collect my bags and leave, and I won't be needed to finish my time on air. And I left the building like a criminal. I was treated like I was a criminal and I had to leave the building. So
2: were you walked out by...
1: No, I wasn't walked out. I was told to say goodbye to my team and collect my things. And then I just, what do you do? Like, I just grabbed my things and I said, I'm not coming back. And I was in tears and I was in shock. And and so then I just left the building.
2: That must have been a pretty shitty Christmas.
1: Oh, it was so horrible. I didn't even have time to fully grieve or to understand. Like, I knew that I had done absolutely nothing wrong. And I knew that this was an assault on anybody who dared draw attention to the atrocities Israel was committing. Because my direct manager had told me on the Monday, the very first day I was on air, that they had been flooded by complaints that I was on air, just because of who I was and my opinions, because it had nothing to do with my performance. And so I was cognizant of what was going on. But it also wasn't going to stop me from sharing a reputable piece of information, which I had agreed with my manager. And so I decided that I was going to fight it as soon as I'd got home. I was like, no, I know what this is. This is a warning shot to others. This is the stifling effect. This is the intimidation of journalists that's just been going on for so long.
2: When did you realise that this wasn't just about you and your job?
1: Immediately.
2: This was something much bigger. Right.
1: Immediately.
2: Okay.
1: Immediately. I knew that this was symbolic of, and I knew by having a piece in The Australian published before I'd even gotten home, that this was orchestrated. This was designed to smear and intimidate me and others and frighten others. And I was just like, nah, enough. We've seen this pattern before and the stakes are too high and I'm done. Like,
2: so you decided pretty immediately to take legal action?
1: Immediately.
2: Mm. And that, of course, was a very long, drawn-out process. Did you expect the ABC to settle before it went to federal court?
1: Yes, many times. Many, many times. And so did my lawyers and barristers. They're like, this is insane to fight. Mm. This is ridiculous. Surely they'll settle.
2: What do you think drove much of their hubris?
1: That I wanted an apology.
2: Mm.
1: One of my conditions was that I wanted an apology and I wanted an admission that I'd done nothing wrong. Because all of this, there was all this talk about, oh, she breached policy. She didn't listen to a manager's director. They just sort of, as though I can't follow editorial policy or social media policy. I'm insubordinate. And I'm like, there is no evidence in my career that I have ever not been able to do a good job. And I'm not going to have you smear me. If the public broadcaster says that you breach social policy, breach editorial policy, and you didn't listen to your manager, well, what are your options next? Actually, probably get hired by Sky News if you can't do any of those things. To be fair,
2: that's usually what you get rewarded with after such findings from the ABC.
1: And so I was like, I refuse to have my legacy and my career and my reputation decimated to cover your tracks.
2: You talk about having been a news journalist for many years inside the ABC, also at Channel 10 at certain points, and you were also the head of Media Diversity Australia. When you were a news journalist, did you ever find that as someone of Middle Eastern background, was your point of view, or was the way you approach stories, not your point of view, but the way you approach stories and whether you could be objective as a journalist, was that ever drawn into question?
1: Yeah, a lot. It's interesting because it's used when it's convenient, when they need you to translate something or they need proximity or access to Western suburbs, Western Sydney communities, or when they want intel or case studies, it's used as an asset. If you get to a point where you're not just a young journalist on the news beat, which I did for many years and I enjoyed for many years, if you get to a point where you have analysis and you're doing commentary and you're not in that box as just a straight news reporter, and you start to go, hey, I don't know A, about this coverage or this framing, and this is what I think about the issue more broadly. So if you start to challenge the dominant narrative, then it's like, well, I think it's because, yeah, it's just because you can't be objective. Yeah, you're an activist. Yeah, and it's just, it's the sort of thing that isn't applied to other demographics, and it certainly isn't applied to other topics the way it is for anyone with proximity to the Middle East in this environment, in this time, with the unfolding genocide in Gaza and the colonisation of southern Lebanon, to be able to go, hey, the weight of evidence and the facts state this. If I were just to read out, like all I did was share Human Rights Watch posts, which the ABC had twice reported on. Apparently, I brought the ABC into disrepute. Anita Butros, even on the stand, was saying, oh, she's an activist. She wasn't honest about who she was, she said in an email to, which was challenged in court. What do you mean about who she was?
2: I thought it was really interesting in the federal court case when she was asked why she termed you as an activist.
1: She couldn't. She couldn't explain it.
2: Because of her views.
1: Yeah, she's like, but what views? Like, and she couldn't explain it. I didn't know what she was. Like, as in, I was like, oh, I felt like I was being referred to as a breed of dog when she said that. But they had all of these notions and judgment. And no way to actually explore
2: or explain.
1: And I think that's how structural racism works. You can't actually put your finger on it. They weren't pointing to me and going, that Leb or that Arab or whatever, but they couched it in what they thought was more polite words, but just as pejorative. Oh, she's an activist. And then even David Anderson, when he was on the stand and he was asked, because in the emails or in an exchange with I can't remember if it was email or text messages, but in subpoenaed documents,

It was found that he'd said that her socials are full of anti-Semitic hatred. And when he was pressed, "What do you mean, woman?" It was found that he'd said that my socials, her socials are full of anti-Semitic hatred. And when he was pressed, "What do you mean? What was full of anti-Semitic?"

0: was allowing ABC management and board, I mean, some now former, couple, one still present, show their hand and show themselves and show their compromise. At that point, I just had to sit back and allow them to be who they are and what they think.
1: Right.
0: And how much they're compromised.
1: You had met Aita Butros before. Yes. You'd sat on a panel on Studio 10.
0: Multiple times.
1: Yeah, multiple times.
0: Yes.
1: Okay. Right.
0: Yeah. Well,
1: right.
0: I mean, I wouldn't know. I didn't know her well, but yes, I definitely encountered her earlier in my career.
1: Pleasant?
0: Enough.
1: Mm-hmm. Mm-hmm.
0: I mean, not entirely, but not horrible.
1: Mm-hmm.
0: She wasn't wishing coronavirus on me at that time, or any other respiratory illnesses, which also came out in the
1: subsequent emails. Yes.
0: Yeah.
1: Yes. Have you encountered her since?
0: I have not. I have not. Fair to say, we don't operate in the same social circles.
1: That is fair to say. How do you feel about her now as someone who's championed as this great flag bearer for women? I mean, once upon a time, she might have been a woman that you would have interviewed for this
0: book.
1: Yeah,
0: that's a really good point and a good question. I guess what I've always advocated for and the types of women I decided to profile, one common theme throughout this entire book is that all of these women help other women. And that's their lasting legacy, despite what it may have cost them. And that's just not anything I've ever seen, I've ever experienced. And I don't think that's what Aita will necessarily be remembered for, somebody who truly helped other women. I expected people for more public solidarity from individuals with platforms and profiles. That didn't come. The collective solidarity from MEAA members was really, really heartwarming and affirming. But there were some people who have been champions of gender equality or former foreign correspondents who've covered the Middle East, or people who'd come to my wedding and who know my children, who just fell silent. I think that's one of the things I'm still grappling with, and I'm still processing that disappointment, because I felt very, very alone and very, very exposed, and we are stronger together. As an industry, as journalists, we are stronger together.
1: Are you trying to contextualise it in certain ways, and I don't want to say go easy on people, but are you trying to think, well, I can maybe understand why this person didn't speak out, or the precarious position they're in, or are you sort of at a point where you're going, no, it's really not good enough?
0: It's not good enough. People, so many people are cowardly.
1: Mm.
0: And so many people, I don't think, being a coward and being allergic to facts does not make a good journalist. And so I look at a lot of the media class and think being subservient and in cahoots with dominant narratives and power, when the evidence is overwhelmingly different, when your colleagues are being blown up and shot and sniped and bombed at unprecedented rates, if you are choosing in this moment to be silent, when our public broadcaster's independence is under attack, when it has a flow-on effects to reporting, if you are choosing this moment to be safe, then you have to sleep with, like, you have to go to bed at night and wrestle with your decisions, because I rest easy knowing that I've always stuck to my personal morals and ethics, my journalistic values, my belief in a strong, independent public broadcaster, the belief in the power of public interest journalists and journalism. And I know a lot of people don't go to bed at night like that, because they've since come up to me. Many have come up to me. Some high-profile presenters have come up to me from the ABC and said, I'm sorry. I'm glad you won, and I'm sorry. I was too scared to say anything. And then I was like, well, I hope you feel better about your apology. I'm not sure who this is going to serve.
1: Well, it's very cold comfort to you.
0: Yeah. But, at least there's an admission. I was a coward.
1: This case obviously exposed the internal pressure from lobbying groups upon the public broadcaster. How concerned do you think the public should be about external influence on editorial decisions going forward? Do you think the ABC has learnt much from this case?
0: I mean, trust is something that is earned. It's also obviously something that is lost. And only a real change in behaviour will earn back that trust. And there've just been too many examples at the ABC in recent years where either ABC haven't backed its staff members from government pressure, from Murdoch media attacks, from pro-Zionist lobbyists, and who've been too quick to jump at the shadows of a looming article from The Australian. We've just seen two

0: many examples of that. And look, I'm going to be honest, the ABC has strategically been weakened by successive coalition governments with the culture war, attack jobs, the funding cuts. Like, there are some structural issues as to why it's not as...
1: Stacking the board.
0: Yes, oh, exactly. Captain's picks. There's a whole... I'm not going to... You can't deny those factors, but you also can't deny pattern recognition.
1: Mm.
0: And so there have just been too many cases in recent years where it's become evident that those in senior management or senior positions who've either been appointed by certain governments or who have not backed staff at pivotal moments and not backed public interest journalism, and audiences have seen that.
1: Mm.
0: And they can't unsee what they've seen. And they also can't unsee what they've seen on social media with the unfolding atrocities. They can't unsee the child whose organs hang out beside them, the Palestinian child, or the amount of airtime we give to Israeli spokespeople denials when we have seen evidence again and again and again and again.
1: I mean, they're dancing a very dangerous one at the moment when it comes to the public's trust, which is going to be pretty crucial navigating this next very transformative period in the media landscape.
0: Yes, I think it's going to be difficult to rebuild, but it's also essential that they do.
1: Mm.
0: I still believe in the importance of the ABC. It's the North Star. It's the gold standard, and we need it to get back up there. Our democracy depends on it.
1: Do you ever see yourself working there again?
0: Not with its current leadership. Not with its current reporting.
1: You said the Antoinette of a few years ago was more optimistic.
0: Mm.
1: How do you feel now about the industry and about, particularly if you have young journalists from Middle Eastern backgrounds coming to you, what do you say to them now that you perhaps wouldn't have 5 years ago?
0: Oh, gosh. Sometimes it's really hard to give advice, and I get asked all the time, and I want to be honest. And I don't want people to be set up for failure. So I tell them that there is much to learn from legacy media.
1: Mm.
0: But go in and get as skilled as you like. But you probably won't thrive in those institutions. So go and get access to watch other journalists, get access to contact books, learn the programs, learn the editing, learn the machinations. Get as much practical experience as you can. And then always in the back of your mind, think about how you can operate outside of the system. That's how my advice has shifted.
1: Women Who Win is the new book from Antoinette Latouf, and Antoinette, I think, is the ultimate woman who won, and I thank her very much
0: for
1: joining
0: us
1: in studio.
0: Thank you for this chat.
1: Journalist and human rights advocate Antoinette Latouf speaking with me there. Her new book, Women Who Win, is out now, published by Penguin Random House. And the old cliche applies, of course. It's available in all good bookstores. We'll leave a link for it in the podcasted version of this episode. Now, on that, if you have been listening along via radio and you'd like to hear the extended version of this discussion, just head to the Fourth Estate podcast. You'll be able to find all of our full-length episodes there. And if you do, please leave us a review, give us a rating and subscribe. It helps others find the show and means you'll never miss an episode. Now, Fourth Estate is produced right here at the studios of 2SER, and in the last number of weeks we learned that the station is facing an uncertain future. With the withdrawal of funding from one of our major partners, Macquarie University, 2SER is now confronting a financial shortfall that, if not addressed, could see the station close as early as July. For decades now, 2SER has been more than just a training ground for young journalists. It's been a home for independent voices, a place where stories that might not be told elsewhere are given space, and for many in this community, it's been a constant companion, a trusted, familiar voice on the dial. And right now, that's at risk. There is an effort underway, led by the 2SER community, to keep this station alive, but we need to hear from you. What does 2SER mean to you? We'd love to know. 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And stay tuned to 107.3 for updates. A big thank you to the team behind this week's episode. Producer Adam Parker, David Belotis and Yasmin Rayatsi on socials, David Tom on video and photographer Matthew Smeal. I'm Tina Quinn. You've been listening to Fourth Estate. We'll catch you next time. Bye for now.

0: how you're doing. This is James Rain for RAD, recording artists, actors and athletes against drink driving. You know, a great song can last forever, but so can the consequences of drink driving. Cause a crash because you drank too much and it'll follow you for the rest of your life. So when you know your friends have had too many, take their keys, drive them home, or stay up late listening to music. Just keep them off the road, because friends don't let friends drink drive.
1: Eighty-nine, nine, nine, five, five, five.